0: WKAR Radio Reading Service is intended for the use of persons who are blind, visually impaired, or may not be able to hold a book or newspaper. By continuing to listen, you verify that you qualify within one of these categories. 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
1: Anderson, Molly wrote a book titled Birding for a Better World that welcomes newcomers to birding and offers ways to make events more inclusive and accessible.
2: We hope that this book encourages organizers to consider what needs they might not already be meeting and find ways to accommodate them. Throughout the book, you'll see a lot of suggestions from other birding organizations and ways that organizers can look to their own members and other groups in their community.
1: The book also debunks some myths that can scare people away from birding, Sydney says.
3: Birding does not necessarily mean bird walk. In fact, you don't have to walk at all while birding. Birding is for all people of all ages and abilities. You don't have to have fancy equipment to begin birding. And yes, you're a birder, even if you're a beginner.
1: What's more, Sydney says that birding can help improve our world.
3: Birding with mindfulness can be a profoundly healing practice that can help one redevelop a sense of interconnectivity with nature. How to just be there and coexist and do so in a way that's sustainable and gentle and careful and reciprocal.
1: Learn more about the book on our website, birdnote.org. I'm Jonice Franklin.
4: In the People's Pharmacy Health Headlines, nutrition experts have been urging us for decades to eat more fruits and vegetables. However, some of these items may be loaded with pesticide residue. A new study from France suggests that choosing organic produce could reduce the likelihood of breast cancer among postmenopausal women. The analysis was part of the NutriNet Santé epidemiological study and included more than 30,000 participants for an average of 7 years. 3/4 of them were female. The investigators calculate that eating organic fruits or vegetables instead of conventional ones lowered the risk of breast cancer.
5: Last week, the FDA commissioner, Dr. Marty McCarry, resigned. During a relatively short tenure leading the agency, Dr. McCarry led the charge to ban artificial colors in foods and pharmaceuticals. After years of controversy, the FDA took definitive action against FD&C Red Dye No. 3. Dr. McCarry also set his sights on prescription drug advertising direct to consumers. In his essay for the New York Times, he wrote, quote, I run the FDA. Pharma ads are hurting Americans. Under his supervision, agency lawyers came up with a plan to make drug commercials on television much more revealing and therefore less likely to air. The final straw, however, was his opposition to mango and blueberry flavors in e-cigarettes. Dr. McCarry resisted these fruit-flavored vapes because they might appeal to young people. These regulatory approaches did not go over well with pharma, tobacco, and food industries or media conglomerates.
4: This week, the FDA lost more top leadership. Tracy Beth Hogue was the acting director of the Center for Drug Evaluation and Research, known as CDER. It's one of the FDA's most important positions after the commissioner. Dr. Catherine Zarama was head of the Center for Biologics Evaluation and Research. It, too, is a critical FDA division, regulating vaccines and gene therapies, among other responsibilities. Such turnover at the highest levels of the Food and Drug Administration could lead to uncertainty and turmoil within the agency.
5: The World Cup competition will soon begin. Millions of soccer fans around the world will be focused on this game known in most countries as football. A new study published in JAMA Neurology suggests that one of soccer's signature plays, heading the ball, could produce serious problems for brain function. The authors of this research point out that, quote, former professional soccer players have increased risk of neurodegenerative disease, potentially due to cumulative exposure to repetitive head impacts such as heading. In this study of 302 amateur soccer players, investigators found that heading the soccer ball in a single

0: single game was linked to an increase in blood biomarkers of neural damage. Players who headed the ball more frequently had higher levels of pTau217. This is a marker for neural damage.
1: Women appear more likely than men to suffer dementia as they age. In an analysis of data of some 17,000 Americans, scientists identified a number of risk factors that are more common among women. In addition, women may be more strongly affected by some risk factors. Women are more likely to report depression and sleep problems. They're also less likely to be physically active. Men have higher rates of hearing loss and diabetes. They were also more likely to drink heavily. Hypertension and overweight affected both sexes, but women seemed more likely to suffer cognitive consequences.
0: Headlines this week have focused on two very serious infections, Ebola and hantavirus. This is the backdrop for a new WHO report that assesses pandemic readiness. According to experts for the WHO, countries are not investing adequately in pandemic preparedness. The Global Preparedness Monitoring Board concludes that another pandemic, quote, would strike a world more divided, more indebted, and less able to protect its people than it was a decade ago. And that's the health news from the People's Pharmacy this week.

0: Welcome to the People's Pharmacy. I'm Terry Graydon.
1: And I'm Joe Graydon. You may think of music as entertainment, but neuroscientists are learning that music offers unique and powerful properties. Healers all over the world have found that rhythm and melody can entrain our brains to help us bond, overcome pain, and reclaim wonderful memories.
0: We'll learn lots more about the neuroscience behind this ancient medicine today. I was out of town on a family matter when Joe spoke with Dr. Elizabeth Margulis, professor and acting chair in the Department of Music at Princeton University. She has affiliations in psychology and neuroscience and directs the Music Cognition Lab. Her research pursues questions that lie at the intersection of the humanities and the sciences. She was also trained as a pianist. Her most recent book is Transported: The Everyday Magic of Musical Daydreams.
1: Welcome to the People's Pharmacy, Dr. Elizabeth Margulis.
2: Thank you so much. Thanks for having me.
1: Dr. Margulis, you are kind of the ultimate multidisciplinary academic, more so than just about anyone we've ever interviewed. You're a professor and acting chair in the Department of Music at Princeton. You have affiliations in psychology and neuroscience, my favorite field, and you direct the Music Cognition Lab. First, I'd like to know how you have connected all of these amazing dots, and then tell us, what is the Music Cognition Laboratory?
2: Yes. Okay. Well, I started out as, growing up as somebody who really fell in love with music. I was playing piano a lot. I ended up going to music conservatory to study that. But while I was there, just the questions that kept coming up about why this note sounds better if you hold it longer, why this performance can move you to tears, but this other one can leave you cold, were just kind of too intriguing for me to leave aside. And I ended up disobeying the explicit instruction of my piano teacher, getting on a bus, going across town to the affiliated university and taking a class called Minds, Brains, and Computers, where really from the first session, it was obvious to me that some of these paradigms people had been using to answer questions about language could be adapted to understand music. So that was sort of the beginning of things. And then I guess just sort of a certain tenacity led me to, really enculturating myself in a number of disciplines, really kind of taking the time to, not only learn the material, but form relationships with other people in the field and really figure out kind of how people think in each of these different fields. So that's really what we're trying to do in the Music Cognition Lab, is create a space here at Princeton where, it doesn't have to be one person. It's going around, knocking on doors and trying to make these links happen. But rather there's a natural space where people on campus who want to understand these topics from a bunch of different disciplinary perspectives can just kind of come on in and hang out. And we really facilitate that.
1: Well, I want to get to the bottom line immediately, which is, why is music so critical to cultures all over the world, and not for decades, not for hundreds of years, but for thousands of years? What is it about music that connects us?
2: Music is present in every known human culture. And as you're describing, we have evidence about it happening, many, many, many thousands of years ago. So there is this sort of ubiquity and ancientness to it that makes it really interesting to speculate about music's origins. One of the really dominant theories that's out there when it comes to natural selection in music has to do with a selective advantage on social bonding that music affords. So maybe the first example I'll give you to try to persuade you that this is a viable take is the example of infant-directed speech. So if you've ever interacted with a baby, you'll notice that certain things tend to just happen to your speech during that interaction because those changes in your vocalization elicit really wonderful attention and engagement from the infant. And those things are slowing your speech down, exaggerating your pitch contour, repeating words a number of times, increasing the overall height of your pitch, so going a little higher in the way you're speaking. And all of these things, if you just statistically analyze the sounds of music compared to the sounds of speech, these are all musicalizing attributes. So every single one of them is musicifying your speech in some way. And we see that response that babies have to that kind of communication. So that's just sort of a very early and vivid example of the way that interacting musically can have this very direct bonding kind of feeling.
1: Yeah, you know, that is so fascinating because I've always wondered, why do people talk that way to babies?
2: Right.
1: And almost everybody does. We call it baby talk, but it has a kind of a rhythm to it. It had definitely a different pitch. It's just different from the way we talk to each other as adults. But I want to get to the idea of the variability, because whether it's drumming in Africa or singing bowls in Tibet or bagpipes in Scotland, I mean, the list is endless. It just seems like that variability touches us in such a profound way. And when you mention the babies, I can almost imagine that, you know, they're connecting with us in a way that we don't completely understand, but it's working.
2: This is something I really love about studying music, is that, on the one hand, it's everywhere. On the other hand, it's also different and highly variable, as you're describing. So what that means is, if you have some kind of blinders on where you think that biology is one thing that, you know, has one set of tools you use to study it, and then culture is another thing, and you have a totally different set of tools you use to study it, you just aren't going to get very far with music. Because to really understand music, you really have to be looking at the way that biology and culture are interacting. And my suspicion is that, you know, many, many more things are like that. It's just that in music, you can't avoid, you know, confronting the way these all connect. So I like to think that the kinds of insights that we're driving when we develop models that allow you to look at science and at culture kind of all together could be more widely useful outside our field as well.
1: Let's talk a little bit about musical memories, because music can trip our emotions, you know, from a moment of great joy and happiness, and, oh, I just remember what I was doing when that particular song was playing, all the way to sadness and heartbreak. So what's going on in our brain when our memory of music is being triggered?
2: There are lots of different ways that we know that music can elicit strong emotions. One of them is exactly like you're describing, through evoking really vivid, discrete memories of events that happened in your life. So I'm thinking here of they're playing your song phenomenon, where, you know, the first song that was playing when you met somebody, suddenly comes on in the background of some cafe, and, you know, your heart starts to swell, and it just brings it all back in full sensory force. One of the most interesting things about these music-evoked autobiographical memories is how immersive they are. So it's, you know, tends to be not like you're remembering in some kind of cognitive way, like, oh, I know this happened, but tends to feel more like a reliving, like in a Proust Madeleine type way, you're just transported back to the memory.
1: I always wonder about that kind of memory, because it's not, like you say, it's not you're kind of remembering, oh, it was a pretty day and we were out walking in the woods and I had my headphones on and the music came on, and then I was transported back 25 years and I could actually feel what it was like 25 mm-hmm. years ago with that song. It's so powerful. It's just hard to describe. It's not like any other kind of memory that we're familiar with.
2: Right. Especially because sometimes you can inhabit the physicality of, you know, who you were at the time you first heard it, right? Your body can feel different. You kind of remember what it was like, you know, the sets of values you held. And because there's a reminiscence bump for music from your adolescence. And what I mean by reminiscence bump is that you not only do you tend to like that music more later in life across your lifespan, but also you have more autobiographical memories associated to music from that period. And since your teenage years are also the years where you're forming your identity and some of these really key kind of memories that have to do with who you are live, music has this capacity to kind of unlock those, and that can feel quite powerful, especially in cases where there's memory impairment, like in dementia, for example. Really reawakening memories from that time can have a really important effect.
0: 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She has affiliations in psychology and neuroscience and directs the Music Cognition Lab. She also trained as a pianist. Her most recent book is Transported, The Everyday Magic of Musical Daydreams.
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0: You're listening to The People's Pharmacy with Joe and Terry Graydon. Welcome back to The People's Pharmacy. I'm Terry Graydon.
1: And I'm Joe Graydon. Today, we're embracing the healing power of music. Do you have a favorite song or musical performance that brings you joy whenever you listen? How do tunes affect our brains and our bodies? Some music makes us happy and transports us back to a wonderful memory. Other music can energize us or help us tap into a reflective mood.
0: To help us better understand how music can be used for healing, we're talking with Dr. Elizabeth Margulis. She is professor and acting chair in the Department of Music at Princeton University. Dr. Margulis also has affiliations in psychology and neuroscience and directs the Music Cognition Lab. Her research pursues questions that lie at the intersection of the humanities and the sciences. She was also trained as a pianist. Her most recent book is Transported, The Everyday Magic of Musical Daydreams.
1: Dr. Margulis, I'd like to switch gears just a tad and talk about the healing power of music. A couple of decades ago, we interviewed an integrative oncologist, Dr. Mitch Gaynor, who used music in his interactions with patients, cancer patients who were often scared, panicked, feeling very worried about their prognosis. And he used music, and in particular Tibetan bowls, to relax his patients and calm them down and work with them to try and come up with a strategy for moving forward. I suspect that most physicians listen to that and they think, what are you talking about? You know, we prescribe medicines for anxiety and depression and insomnia and Parkinson's disease. How could music be beneficial for any of those problems? Dr. Margulis, what would you say to them?
2: Well, this is one of those cases where our everyday intuitions are perhaps far ahead of conventional medicine. Because if you look at how people accomplish mood regulation in their own lives, music has to be right up there, right? And one of the most amazing things about it is what a low barrier to entry it is. So something as simple as pressing play on a favorite playlist can really change your whole mental state, your whole kind of thoughtscape and feeling state. And, you know, that's just something we see in terms of ordinary musical usage. And it's something that now we're lucky that there is this kind of consortium emerging between people in the medical profession, so people also at the NIH, and then basic researchers and artists and musicians and music therapists kind of all have these lines of communication open now and are working to collect all of the robust evidence that will be required to get this integrated into everyday kind of medical practice.
1: Well, I think of Alzheimer's disease and how patients with severe dementia who may not be communicating to anybody around them or have very few, if any, memories of their children or their grandchildren, you put on a song that they might remember from their youth, and all of a sudden, they're singing along, or they're nodding their head, or in some cases, playing the piano. How does that happen?
2: Exactly. So there seems to be this way that personal memories are so closely attached to music that they seem to not deteriorate on the same timeline as some other autobiographical memories. So this is an incredible potential for application in areas like dementia, but also in conditions like anxiety and depression, where people tend to get kind of stuck in ruminating thought cycles. And we know that it can be as simple as listening to a song that can really recast that and just really change the kind of imaginative or remembered world that you're inhabiting.
1: Now, we've been sort of singing the praises of music and how wonderful music is and how great people can be together with musical memories. But there's a darker side because people fight about music.
2: Absolutely. I mean, glad you said that. Yeah.
1: You know, if somebody says, well, I really love Mahler, and somebody else goes, oh, I hate Mahler, but I really love Beethoven. And it gets into like, what's going on here? I hate hip hop. I love hip hop. And then there are political and social ramifications to music. So what do we do when people start arguing about their favorite music or the music they love to hate?
2: I love that question so much because I think one of the kind of most dangerous misinterpretations we could have of this work is viewing music as some kind of panacea in some undifferentiated kind of way. And, you know, that tends to be sort of like a bit of a flabby kind of weak take. Whereas if you really think about it, and, you know, what the mechanisms are and think about the variability, that's where you get to the really golden stuff. So let me give you an example for what I mean. You may have heard of the Mozart effect. Have you ever heard that term?
1: No, I have not.
2: Okay, well, maybe that's for the best. Maybe it means we're turning a corner. But in about the 1990s, there was a study in my field that showed that if people listened to a Mozart 2 piano sonata before they took a spatial reasoning task, they did better on that task. And even though that study was about college students, and even though it just compared listening to Mozart with listening to silence, people just really went with that in the popular press. And there, you know, the understanding at that time was somehow if you play Mozart to your babies, they will magically be smarter. And we had things like the state of Florida introducing a provision that you couldn't get a daycare license unless you played a certain amount of classical music to, you know, the kids every day, et cetera. So that turned out to really be a misinterpretation because it was just an arousal effect. So really any moderately upbeat music or walking on a treadmill would have the same effect. So the reason I'm bringing that up is because if we just have this sense that just all music is good, then what steps into that gap in terms of interpretation is whatever cultural bias we have in terms of what we think, you know, whoever's making this decision thinks is the best music, right? And so in that case, it got misattributed to Mozart as some magical power. And instead, if we just shift slightly and we recognize that what music we love is, you know, essentially dependent on the life experiences we've had and the communities we've been a part of, and we respect that kind of integration of biology and culture in the way I was describing earlier, then we can really have effective interventions.
1: I'd like to segue, move on to your newest book, Transported, The Everyday Magic of Musical Daydreams. And you talk about musical daydreams, and I have a condition called aphantasia, so I don't know what a musical daydream is. Can you share with our listeners? I think most people may understand it, but I'm clueless.
2: Yes. So a musical daydream, the way I'm describing it in the book, is any moment where you start hearing a song and the world around you disappears a bit and you find yourself lost in a memory from your own life, or, you know, picturing something, some fictional scene that you haven't actually experienced. I actually start the book with an example of a musical daydream from the movie La La Land. So the example I use is from the very final scene where a couple that had broken up happen upon each other later in their lives. And the music from their first meeting is played. And we, as the viewers of that movie, watch this entire recollection and musical daydream unfold. So the thing about musical daydreams is people often view them as a kind, if they think about them at all, they might think they're just too trivial to pay attention to. So one thing the book is doing is trying to claim that they're really actually quite interesting and important. But number two, if they do think about them, they assume that they might be some kind of failure of attention. So some kind of distraction from just focusing on the sound. And what I argue in the book instead is that this kind of daydream is actually really important. And we should consider it a success when we're listening rather than a failure.
1: Well, as I said, with aphantasia, I can't visualize things when I close my eyes, but I also can't hear things like a song. I can't get an earworm in my ear, which I think might be a good thing. Some people don't like to have those tunes in their head. So I'm going to ask you, what's your favorite musical daydream, and what happens when you enter it?
2: Well, the thing about musical daydreams that I find most surprising and interesting is that they end up being quite widely shared in surprising ways. So we found in our research that we could bring people in one at a time to a sound attenuated booth in different parts of the country, play them some music that they had never heard before, and just ask them to freely describe what they imagined. And people had a sense that their imagining was really personal and idiosyncratic and subjective. But then we ended up with these descriptions that many, many people had given us across many, many places to the same music. And we found that using natural language processing and really cool new tools that have emerged in machine learning, that in fact, there were striking similarities across listeners to what an excerpt they'd never heard before provoked in their imaginative space. So things like down to tiny details, like, you know, this excerpt made somebody tended to make people imagine a sunrise over a meadow and tiny creatures wake up and start to frolic. Very, very specific, including like the word frolic would just show up again and again, from person to person. And, you know, again, this is not something they're doing collectively together. This is something people are doing by themselves, yet, you know, particular songs are tending to elicit particular kinds of imaginings.
1: Well, I'm going to ask you, what would be a great example of a short selection of music that would elicit some sort of memory or visual experience or feeling that we can play for our listeners?
2: Yeah, I'm going to suggest the following, and I'm not going to give you the title before we play it. You can maybe just take a listen.

0: in our study, when people heard that excerpt, person after person told us that they imagined a cartoon cat chasing a cartoon mouse. Now, number one, that excerpt had never been used in a Tom and Jerry episode. And number two, it's actually an excerpt from Liszt's Faust Symphony, the movement called Mephistopheles. So there wasn't anything inherently cartoon cat and mousy about, you know, how it was thought about or heard back in the late 19th century. So this is just a perfect example of the way that just moving through the world, you acquire certain associations with certain sound patterns such that instantly something you've never heard before can nevertheless conjure up a very distinct set of associations.
1: Well, you know, I think of watching a movie and the fact that in an extraordinary number of movies, there is always a soundtrack. Now, we may not be paying much attention to it consciously, but that music is building to a crescendo when there's something very dramatic happening or something very scary or something very romantic. And so that music is critical to that visual element on the screen, but we kind of take it for granted.
0: Absolutely. In fact, I was a part of a really interesting study here led by Jamal Williams, who is currently a postdoc at MIT and is going to be faculty at Northeastern next year, but was a PhD student here at Princeton at the time. And what he did was get two copies from Universal of the movie Eternal Sunshine of the Spotless Mind. And one of those copies was just the full intact movie. And the other was, had all everything in the visual content of the movie, everything in the dialogue and sound effects, but had all the music stripped out. And then what he could do is put people in an MRI and look at what happened in their brains while they were just watching the movie. And what he found is that only in the cases where the soundtrack was present were scenes where music and themes were replaying from earlier scenes, only in those cases was there reactivation of the brain patterns associated with the first scenes that the music had been played in. So just that's really direct experimental evidence of the way that the tunes of the soundtrack are really carrying movie content and reactivating it in listeners when the song recurs.
1: The people who conduct those and create those musical interludes in movies get paid a lot of money because it's so critical to the success of the film. I mean, I just think about Star Wars, for example, and the way Star Wars is introduced. I can't hear it in my head because of my aphantasia, but I think everybody, when they hear that music, it just instantly brings back that Star Wars film.
0: Absolutely. And there are amazing examples you can find on YouTube. There's kind of a cottage industry there of people swapping out soundtracks or you know, adding in different music to, you know, really well-known scenes. And, you know, what's really amazing about those examples is how much changing the music changes the entire way you interpret and make sense of a scene. So, the music's really doing a lot in a way that we sometimes neglect or don't pay attention to.
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1: Should healthcare professionals be considering using music for healing in their practices or even in the hospital?

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1: Today, we're learning how music heals. What is the neuroscience behind this ancient medicine?
0: Our guest is Dr. Elizabeth Margulis, professor and acting chair in the Department of Music at Princeton University. She has affiliations in psychology and neuroscience and directs the Music Cognition Lab. Her most recent book is Transported, The Everyday Magic of Musical Daydreams.
1: Dr. Margulis, I have had back trouble most of my life, and lots of other, you know, aches and pains after playing tennis and doing other kinds of physical activities. And I have been going to a massage therapist for about, I'm going to say, 25, 30 years. She's also an acupuncturist, and she is a miracle worker, I have to say. She
2: has
1: kept me on the tennis courts and functioning through lots of injuries. And whenever I go in for massage and acupuncture, she has music playing softly in the background at every session. It's comforting, it's reassuring, it's healing, and it's totally inobtrusive. I mean, I'm not even very aware of it. It's just there. Mm. So I'm curious, what do you think is going on in my brain when music is playing along with the massage or the acupuncture?
2: Well, one of the things we know is that even when we're passively listening to music and not feeling like we're paying that much attention to it, music activates motor areas of the brain. So there's this very tight connection between the auditory system and the motor system. And from my view, that's part of this transportive quality that music can have, where it, you know, takes you outside yourself a little bit. That's something that a lot of runners and other athletes kind of experience, where, you know, the same run that it might struggle through, I can just pop in some headphones and, you know, feel like you're soaring. So there's this way that music kind of carries you outside yourself. There's another element of music that I think is playing an important role there, and that is repetition. So we gestured toward that a little when we were talking about infant-directed speech, but music is much more repetitive than many other things that we encounter in our lives. So think about most songs, you know, the chorus comes back a bunch of times, you might have little motives that are recurring, and then you might go back and listen and re-listen to that same song hundreds or even thousands of times. And repetition also has this way of drawing you in and making you feel like you're a part of something, and having a shared kind of subjective experience with it, rather than kind of taking it in that more objective way that you might with a speech or something. And so I think those are two important ways that music just carries us a bit outside of ourselves in a way that can be really pleasant.
1: When I was in college, I sang in a glee club. And I have to tell you, it was a unique experience because it was big. I mean, I'm thinking maybe 80 to 100 men singing together. And it's hard to describe what happens when you are singing with that many voices, and you know they're the deep bass voices and the high voices, the tenors, and everybody's blending together in an extraordinary way. It is a feeling that can't quite be described in any other way other than ecstatic. I don't know if the people who are listening are as enjoying it as much as we did, but just participating in that event is incredibly healing.
2: Yeah, one of the things we know is that synchrony seems to be really important. So doing something, moving or singing or orienting in time in the same way as other people. So there's lots of really great evidence about this, including a study that I love by Laura Sorelli and colleagues, where they strapped toddlers to one of those front-facing carriers and then either bounced them in time or out of time with the experimenter. Okay, so the baby's just feeling themselves being moved, and they're either feeling that being in time with what they're seeing from the experimenter or out of time. And, you know, unbeknownst to the 14-month-olds, the whole point of this is that now after that happens, they're going to be unstrapped, put down, and then the experimenter pretends to drop something. I mean, they actually drop something, but they do it on purpose. And, you know, start saying, oh, no, I dropped it. I need help. And what they're now tracking is the helping behavior of the 14-month-olds. And what they see is in cases where they'd been bounced out of sync with the experimenter, there's a lot of just kind of like looking at them in a confused way and turning around and, you know, getting out of there. Whereas in the cases where they'd moved in synchrony, they move toward the experimenter, they tend to pick things up, offer it, and, you know, help her. And so there's this very direct link, not just in that study, but in multiple other studies, between synchronizing in this musical way with someone else and then behaving pro-socially toward that person.
1: I'd like to change gears a bit and talk about how music marks special occasions. So funerals, for example, the music that's played or the hymns that are sung at a funeral are usually very special, special to the person who has died, special to the people who are there, just memorable. But weddings, equally important, the music and perhaps the first dance, the music that is played. We could go down a whole list of special occasions where music marks the moment. Why is music so important at those occasions?
2: Yes. In fact, the connection between music and ritual is so strong that there are languages where there isn't a word that distinguishes them. So the word that there's just one word for the intertwined thing that is music and ritual. And, you know, part of this goes back to these topics we've been discussing earlier about how saturated music is with all of its contexts and associations. So if you think about songs that tend to be played, you know, it like a funeral, for example, it kind of brings back together all these layers of other cases where it was played for these other losses, right? Or, you know, then sometimes you can have other layers onto that in terms of like experiences in a life where that song was heard in this really precious, loving kind of way, right? So it just brings it all back in this kind of full sensory force, and it can bring it back collectively for a group of people who share that set of experiences.
1: Now, do you have to like the music for it to be good for us? In other words, when I'm having massage, it's like, I'm not paying very much attention to that music that's playing in the background, but I almost always do like it. But are there some musical compositions that we just don't like, but they could still be helpful?
2: Right. So a lot of this kind of transportive aspect that I'm describing with memories and imaginings, that correlates really closely with liking. So it's harder to have one of those when you don't like the music. And we see that in our studies, that when people don't have some kind of recollection or imagining. And then we ask them why they think that's the case. Sometimes they'll say, you know, oh, I just like hated that song so much, I took the headphones off, or, you know, what have you. That being said, we also know that musical taste is really malleable. So you can, you know, and you might have noticed this, that you might hear a song the first time and, you know, dislike it, maybe even pretty actively. And then with continued exposure, sometimes just passive exposure, it's just playing around in the world a lot, but sometimes maybe more embedded in meaningful ways in your life, it can really creep up on you. And music that you started out not liking can become a favorite. This has happened to me a lot because I have teenage children who often share music with me that I struggle with at first. And then across the experience of, you know, listening to it in the car with them and then talking to me about it, I can sort of rebuild my model and end up really enjoying something that was tough for me at first.
1: Well, I'll share with you, Dr. Margulis, music that drives me wild. I mean,
2: in
1: I won't say crazy,
2: okay,
1: but it just, I mean, I really hate it. And that's music on hold.
2: Oh,
1: you know, yes, you'll have to hold mm-hmm. while the person who is supposed to be assisting you will get to you eventually. And it could be 5 minutes or 15 minutes, or if it's an airline, 30 minutes. And it's just, for me, most of that music is horrible. And it's like fingernails on the blackboard. And it's like, why don't they just give me a choice? Which Apple, by the way, does. You can listen to contemporary music. You can listen to classical music. You can listen to jazz. You can ask, no music, thank you very much. But
2: I always view that as, you know, it's sort of this passive aggressive strategy to be like, we're just playing you nice music to make your hold, you know, more comfortable. Whereas in reality, I bet like the calculus is this might make a certain percentage of people actually hang up, and that's great because then we don't have to pay someone to answer their call.
1: I'm just going to hang up after 3 minutes because it's just not worth it. But that does bring up the idea that music is so individual.
2: Yeah.
1: So what works for one person will drive someone else absolutely wild.
2: Exactly. That's the whole crux of the challenge in studying and deploying this.
1: Yeah. Partners can fight about music. You know, they're in the car and, you know, one person says, let's listen to classical. No, I want to listen to jazz. No, I want to listen to hip hop. No, I want to listen. And it's like, well, how do we choose?
2: Right. Well, so a cappella is a genre that's very polarizing in our household. And one of the things that working on and researching and thinking about musical daydreams for so long has convinced me of is that when you have this context where there's people you love and they love some music that you do not love, really talking with them about their experience of the music. You know, normally if you talk about your dreams, that's kind of deadly and boring and like not, you know, socially astute. But there's something about musical daydreams, because they're grounded in some shared perceptual reality where people can have these very divergent experiences, that talking about them can help you kind of get behind someone's ear, inhabit the listening the way they're doing it. And it can be pretty illuminating and, you know, help, I think, find some connections across these rifts.
1: I'd like to talk for a moment about your book, Transported, The Everyday Magic of Musical Daydreams. First, again, why are musical daydreams magical?
2: Well, there, you know, something that happens so effortlessly to so many people so regularly. And it turns out that they're really surfacing things about who we are that connect us to people in really interesting ways. And furthermore, allow us just some space for our mind to wander, which is a really important function for our brain in terms of sense making, meaning making in our lives that we have vanishingly little opportunity for in this era of excessive, you know, cell phone and social media use.
1: Finally, should therapists, social psychologists, sociologists, psychiatrists, and other health professionals be thinking more about using music in their practice? And what about in hospitals?
2: Yes, 100%. And there are these consortiums working toward that. So one that's been quite influential was a initiative from Francis Collins, who's the former director of the NIH, and Renee Fleming, the opera singer, that was really targeted at bringing together clinicians and researchers to really figure out, you know, what would dosing look like? Like, what's the, how do you select, you know, what's right in any particular circumstance? And I think some of that kind of goes back to just these broader issues about how you think about medical spaces and hospitals and the patient experience and all those kinds of common sense things that, you know, I think are coming together in as people envision the future.
1: So if you were to look into your crystal ball, mm-hmm. what can you imagine for the future of, for example, music therapy and the possibility of using musical daydreams to bring people together?
2: This is actually already a technique that some music therapists are using. There's a whole branch of music therapy called guided imagery to music that was inspired by these sessions with psychedelics half a century ago, where Helen Bonney was this researcher who noticed that, you know, the music that was being played during those sessions seemed to be really important to the kinds of experiences people were having. And so she, you know, kind of broke that off from its psychedelic origins and created just a therapy around, you know, playing people music and guiding them along some kind of imagined journey. So some of it is not in so much in the future as something that's happening now. But I will say we also have some relationships with, so we have a museum in Berlin that we have a kiosk installed in where we're, and we have worked with the Princeton University concert series to, and we're interested in seeing how we can create richer, deeper, more connected audience experiences around sharing daydreams.
1: Dr. Elizabeth Margulis, thank you so much for talking with us on the People's Pharmacy today.
2: It has been my pleasure. Thank you so much.
0: You've been listening to Dr. Elizabeth Margulis, professor and acting chair in the Department of Music at Princeton University. She has affiliations in psychology and neuroscience and directs the Music Cognition Lab. Her research pursues questions that lie at the intersection of the humanities and the scientists. She's also trained as a pianist. Her most recent book is Transported, The Everyday Magic of Musical Daydreams.
1: 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Al Wodarski engineered. Dave Graydon edits our interviews. 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
0: And I'm Terry Graydon. 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

sea levels are higher. I'm Randy Simon, and this is Earthwise, a look at our changing environment. Climate change is raising sea levels. Sea level rise has been tracked for quite a while, and its risks to people who live in coastal areas have been the focus of a great deal of attention. But sea level rise is not a simple matter in that defining the baseline sea level is difficult to do. It has long been known that sea levels vary considerably across the planet, and they've been rising more in some places than others. Much of the existing data has been based on global models that assume calm seas and ignore ocean currents and the effects of winds. A new study by Dutch scientists has analyzed actual sea levels as measured by tidal gauges and has found that almost the entire scientific literature has dramatically underestimated

0: Ocean, a separate study of the world's river deltas, has found that subsidence rates of many are much higher than previously thought, making the impact of rising tides much greater. Threats to coastal communities, especially in the global south, loom large as the seas continue to rise. Earthwise is a production of WAMC. 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
1: 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Listener discretion is advised.
2: Hello, this is Matthew Donahue with articles from Archaeology and National Geographic History magazines for the Talking Information Center. Odysseus, the Hero's Return. In the Iliad, Odysseus is a prototypical Bronze Age warrior hero, but in the Odyssey, he personifies the Greeks who explored the Mediterranean. By Oscar Martinez Garcia. Night was falling on the palace of Alcinous, king of the legendary island realm of the Phaeacians. The island's inhabitants had gathered in the atrium and courtyard of the sovereign's great mansion to listen to Demodocus, a prestigious Aeoidos, a singer or oral poet, to whom a muse had given the gift of song in exchange for his sight. The hospitable king had sent for him to entertain the guests at a banquet held to honor the mysterious sailor shipwrecked on his shores. The elderly poet began to tell the story of how, in a stratagem devised by the famous Odysseus, known as Ulysses in Latin, a handful of Greek warriors had hidden inside a gigantic wooden horse and passed through the walls of Troy after a 10-year siege, and how the Achaean, or Greek, army had finally conquered the city and put its inhabitants to the sword. As he listened to this account of the massacre, the unknown castaway felt the full weight of a war he knew all too well. Finally managing to hold back his tears, he rose to his feet and announced, "I am Odysseus." Then he started to recount, in his own words, the eventful journey that had taken him from the shores of Troy to the Phaeacians' island on the seemingly never-ending quest to return to his kingdom, Ithaca. The journey had taken him across a sea populated by mysterious enchantresses, monstrous beings with captivating voices and homicidal intentions, man-eating giants, and strange, narcotized flower-eaters. By way of mythical tales such as the Odyssey by Homer, whom tradition portrays as a venerable blind poet in the image of Demodocus, the Greeks of the archaic era became reacquainted with the ancient sea their ancestors had utterly dominated 4 centuries earlier in the Bronze Age, during the height of the Mycenaean civilization. While the Iliad recounts legendary events dating back to that time, the Odyssey reflects a later setting in Greek history, when a couple hundred years after the collapse of Mycenaean society in the 12th century BC, the Greeks finally ventured out to sea again, in search of new lands and trade contacts, on ships that had only a rudimentary square sail, a mast, a bowsprit, and oars. Trade in the eastern Aegean Sea had gradually resumed from the 10th to the 8th century BC, when it is estimated that the Odyssey was composed. This materialized into the following expansion we call Greek colonization. In this time of expansion,

0: exploration and reacquaintance with the sea, Odysseus became a model of how to act in a universe full of dangers and mysteries. Before he became the famous sailor of the Odyssey, the king of Ithaca had been a formidable warrior who had fought on the front line on the plain of Troy, but in the course of his later voyage, he was transformed from an old epic warrior into the hero of a new world. Clad in bronze armor and riding on magnificent chariots, the tide of men that Priam, Troy's elderly king, beheld from his city walls was as impressive as it was terrifying. In that famous scene from Book 3 of the Iliad, known as the Thaikoskopia, or View from the Wall, Homer recounts that Priam called for Helen, the former queen of Sparta, who had sparked the war when she eloped, or by other accounts was kidnapped, with the Trojan prince Paris. He asked her to tell him who was the most outstanding of the Achaean warriors besieging his city. Priam gazed at a distinguished figure who walked, quote, like a bellwether up and down the ranks, a ram I'd call him, burly, thick with fleece, keeping a flock of silvery sheep in line, end quote. Helen replied, quote, that is Laertes' son, the great tactician Odysseus. He was bred on Ithaca, a bare and stony island, but he knows all manner of stratagems and moves in war, end quote. Antenor, Priam's wise counselor, recounts that when Odysseus, on an embassy to Troy, rose to speak, he, quote, stood and looked at the ground. He launched the strong voice from his chest, and words came driving on the air as thick and fast as winter snowflakes, end quote. The king and his counselor stress their fearsome adversary's dominance both on the battlefield and in expressing his opinion, excellence in combat and in counsel being the qualities that define Homer's great heroes. Homer employs the adjective polytropos, of many wiles or of many paths, to set Odysseus apart. The term alludes to his cunning, his curiosity, and his resourcefulness in the face of uncertainty. In the Iliad, Odysseus is repeatedly involved in actions requiring skills that transcend simple bravery, including full-out head-on combat with the enemy, espionage, and complex diplomatic missions. One night, when the Achaeans intend to set out and raid the enemy camp in order to discover the Trojans' intentions, it is Diomedes who dares to take on such a dangerous mission, but only if someone goes with him. All the heroes then offer to accompany him, but he picks Odysseus because he is, quote, shrewd and cool and brave beyond all others in rough work. If he were at my side, we'd go through fire and come back, the two of us. No man knows war as he does, end quote. Odysseus could fight as courageously as the most valiant of the Mycenaean warlords. A boar's tusk helmet, which is clearly described in the Iliad as, quote, a cap of hide with bands of leather crisscrossed, and on these a boar's white teeth were thickly set, disposed with cunning on all sides, end quote, which has been dated to Mycenaean times, points to him being one of them. Traces of an extremely powerful Mycenaean past have been discovered on the islands some scholars suggest he reigned over, Ithaca, Cephallenia, and Leucas. However, Odysseus stands out from the other Mycenaean leaders for his ability to travel unknown paths and cross impassable frontiers, such as the gates of Troy or the land of the dead itself, where he speaks to the soothsayer Tiresias to discover what awaits him in the hazy realms of the future. This is the most difficult stage in the Gnostos, his return home from Troy. While the Iliad is dominated by determined old heroes constantly in pursuit of glory in battle, and whose weapons and mentality harken back to the distant Bronze Age, the Odyssey places its hero in a setting closer to the audience of the 8th century BC, who could perceive their own historical events reflected in the sea voyage and the founding of a new home. Odysseus tells the Phaeacians how, after he left Troy, his fleet sailed into a storm that carried him far from the civilized world. He reached a mysterious place inhabited by the Lotus Eaters, men addicted to an intoxicating substance that threatened to make his companions forget their mission to return home. But this is merely the prelude to the next great stage in Odysseus's voyage. He then reaches shores that are less civilized and more primitive than a Greek could ever conceive of, the land of the monstrous Cyclops, one-eyed cannibalistic ogres who live in lush surroundings but are ignorant of agriculture and the laws of men. Since they have no ships, the Cyclops have no contact with the outside world and have not cultivated the sacred duty of hospitality. When Odysseus passes through a thicket and discovers the cave of the Cyclops Polyphemus, his comrades beg him to flee immediately. However, Odysseus, with his explorer's curiosity, decides to wait for the Cyclops so that he can see what he looks like. The uncertainty and fear of a traveler who must navigate uncharted territory are underlined when Polyphemus returns and Odysseus calls on him to offer the hospitality customarily due to travelers. Polyphemus's response is to devour 2 sailors per day. Odysseus offers him wine and sets a trap. Quote, "So, you ask me the name I'm known by, Cyclops? I will tell you, nobody, that's my name." End quote. Odysseus and his companions blind the Cyclops while he sleeps off his drunkenness. When the rest of the Cyclops come to his aid, Polyphemus can only tell them that nobody blinded him. This encounter might have been successful were it not for the fact that Odysseus had not yet completed his transition from an old epic hero, eager to make an eternal name for himself, to a hero capable of keeping a low profile when his survival is at stake. Acting just as an old epic warrior would, he later proudly proclaims that his name is Odysseus, Raider of Cities. Polyphemus takes advantage of this information to urge his father Poseidon, the god of the sea, to punish Odysseus. Casualties increase among Odysseus's men as the journey progresses and new dangers arise, until they reach another exotic place where the explorers sent out by the hero end up losing their humanity. They are in the domain of the sorceress Circe, daughter of Helios, the sun god, who turns those who reach her shores into beasts with her magic wand. But Odysseus, aided by the god Hermes, with whom he shares the epithet Polytropos, manages to subdue the witch, who willingly offers him the keys to the successful completion of his journey. She shows him the route to the land of the dead, an essential step in his return home, and gives him crucial advice to combat the captivating and deceptive call of the sirens. with their bewitching song, the sirens, birds with a woman's face, lure sailors to their shore, where they are shipwrecked and devoured. But Circe advises Odysseus to plug his sailors' ears with wax, while he, tied to the mast, can marvel at the beautiful stories they tell, whose protagonists may include him. The land of the dead is the farthest stage in the hero's journey into the unknown. Shadows appear before Odysseus's men, which only recover a certain glimmer after blood is drunk from a sacrificed animal. The shadows include many of the men who fought by Odysseus's side at Troy, such as Achilles, who admits he would rather be a, quote, slave on earth for another man than rule down here over all the breathless dead, end quote. And Agamemnon, killed by his wife and her lover, quote, as a man cuts down some ox at the trough, end quote. The heroes of the Iliad are shown here to have come to a rather ambiguous end, far from the triumphal glory and tragic defeats of their exploits in life. With this change in heroic values, in which the epics reach for more complex and human conclusions, the new hero must be capable of returning from war and resuming his place in the world. It is in the underworld that Odysseus is given directions back to his homeland by the soothsayer Tiresias, and so he departs again on a voyage racked by storms and sea monsters, which caused the entire crew to perish. Odysseus alone washes up on the goddess Calypso's island. Overcome by nostalgia, he rejects the immortality she offers him and sails away on a raft built with his own hands. It is only then, after another shipwreck, that he reaches the domain of the hospitable Alcinous. Alcinous opens the door to his kingdom by offering Odysseus the hand of his daughter Nausicaa, but Odysseus rejects her because he wishes to return to Ithaca and to his wife Penelope. Our hero does not wish to found a new kingdom, but prefers his Nostos, the return journey that would grant him everlasting glory. Transported by the Phaeacians, Odysseus finally reaches the shores of Ithaca. His old kingdom, which he barely recognizes at first, has become hostile territory, endangered by a mob of suitors. After his 20-year absence, his home is on the brink of destruction, as nearly 100 young aristocrats from Ithaca vilely squander the absent king's wealth and pressure his wife, Penelope, to marry one of them and legitimize the usurpation of the kingdom. By making his own home a battlefield, Odysseus reclaims his position on the island and restores order by annihilating the pretenders to his throne. But that is not enough. He needs his wife's acceptance. Penelope, who has faithfully awaited Odysseus's return, must recognize her true husband as the man who had come to claim the kingdom, who has so often hidden his identity during his journey. Although the goddess Athena has restored youth to both of them, Penelope does not recognize him, as she is waiting for a sign that proves Odysseus is standing before her. At this crucial moment, the polytropic hero shows no sign of knowing how to resolve the situation. Then Penelope sends the spark that will reignite her husband's versatile mind. Eurycleia, she says to her faithful maid, quote, move the sturdy bedstead out of our bridal chamber, that room the master built with his own hands, end quote. Then Odysseus snaps out of his reverie and reveals himself, quote, woman, your words, they cut me to the core. Who could move my bed? End quote. Odysseus had made his bridal bed from the trunk of an olive tree, with its roots deep in the ground. He knew very well that it could not be moved. Quote, impossible task, even for some skilled craftsman, unless a god came down in person, quick to lend a hand, end quote. This was the sign Penelope was waiting for. It is only when she accepts her husband's identity that the hero's return is complete. Thanks to Odysseus, the Greeks of the archaic era knew how to act in a changing world. The hero who adhered to the concept of warrior honor was long gone. In contrast to that static attitude, Odysseus represents the journey with its opportunities and risks, and the ability to adapt to a world that is forever in motion. The enduring and complex legacy of Shaker chairs. Crafted by a sect that sought perfection, the furniture of the Shakers reflected their spiritual convictions. By Kathy Newman. Thomas Merton once said, "The peculiar grace of a Shaker chair is due to the fact that it was made by someone capable of believing that an angel might come and sit on it." The elegant object was created by a religious sect founded in Manchester, England, in the 1700s. Formerly known as the United Society of Believers in Christ's Second Appearing, the group earned the name Shakers, not to be confused with the Quakers, for the ecstatic dances that were part of their worship. The sect first arrived in the United States with Mother Ann Lee, who fled persecution in England and sailed to America with 8 followers. Christ had said, "Be ye therefore perfect," and the Shakers accepted the challenge, forming utopian societies where members could work and pray. Throughout their history, Shakers built approximately 20 settlements located in various parts of the country. Shakers demanded celibacy, obedience to elders and eldresses, and the public confession of one's sins. Equality between men and women was a core principle. All were welcome, including black, indigenous, and Jewish people. Because of the Shakers' chastity, children arrived by way of adoption, indenture, or conversion. The community provided a safe haven for orphans, widows, and families in need. Although members did not vote, they spoke out on issues such as abolition, labor rights, and women's suffrage. The cross to bear was not for everyone. "It cost something to submit your will to others," a Shaker sister said. Communal life demanded extreme humility. Those unable to conform left or were pushed out. Work was a consecration. "Put your hands to work and your hearts to God," Mother Anne instructed. To support the community, they sold baskets, blankets, brooms, seeds, herbs, and chairs. The Shaker chair, with its perfect balance of grace and utility, was emblematic of Shaker design. "They are sprightly, happy almost. You don't feel encumbered or engulfed sitting on them," observes Jerry Grant, director of library and collections at the Shaker Museum in Chatham, New York. The chair was never meant to be an icon. It was designed for functionality, to be sat on. The material world was a way of supporting spiritual life. It was outsiders who began to seize upon the objects as something they could adore without participating in the rigor of Shaker life, says Robert Emlyn, former university curator and senior lecturer in American Studies at Brown University. In 1987, a tall Shaker revolving chair sold for $88,000, a record price for Shaker chairs. It could be said that this was to the resentment of some of the Shakers themselves. "I don't want to be remembered as a chair," Sister Mildred Barker of Sabbath Day Lake, Maine, asserted. Though the remark seems tinged with bitterness, there is more to it than that, Grant says. It was her way of saying, just remember what my life is really about. Sister Mildred died in 1990. Her village, Sabbath Day Lake, is the only remaining Shaker community from a sect that reached its peak in the 19th century with an estimated 4,000 to 6,000 members. It is a working community with a small farm, museum, and store that sells handmade goods, but with only three Shakers to carry on the spiritual legacy. Perfection may have been out of reach, we are human after all, but perhaps a glimpse can be found in the sublime grace of a Shaker chair. From the Digs and Discoveries section of Archaeology Magazine, Tomb of the Owl Lord by Eric A. Powell. In southern Mexico's Oaxaca Valley, around AD 600, ancestors of today's Zapotec people dedicated a spectacular tomb to an honored forebear. Archaeologists from Mexico's National Institute of Anthropology and History recently unearthed the funerary monument outside the town of San Pablo Huitzo, where other Zapotec tombs have previously been found. The tomb's antechamber features a painted stucco relief depicting the face of a Zapotec lord with a headdress shaped like a massive owl. These birds represent night and death in the Zapotec belief system. On either side of the monument's threshold are carved figures of a man and woman, also wearing headdresses. Archaeologists believe the ancient Zapotec might have considered these figures guardians of the tomb. Inside the burial chamber, colorful murals depict a procession of men and women walking toward the tomb's entrance and carrying bags of copal, or resin incense. Located about 25 miles north of the ancient Zapotec capital of Monte Albán, the monument must have held the remains of a person of high standing. Archaeologists are still at work inside the tomb and may yet discover more about this individual, who could have been the man depicted wearing the owl headdress. This has been Matthew Donahue with articles from Archaeology and National Geographic History magazines for the Talking Information Center. Thanks for joining us. We'll see you next time.
1: This is Jennifer Love reading to you some poetry and prose. The Turkey Shot Out of the Oven by Jack Paletsky. The turkey shot out of the oven and rocketed into the air. It knocked every plate off the table and partly demolished a chair. It ricocheted into a corner and burst with a deafening boom, then splattered all over the kitchen, completely obscuring the room. It stuck to the walls and the windows. It totally coated the floor. There was turkey attached to the ceiling, where there'd never been turkey before. It blanketed every appliance. It smeared every saucer and bowl. There wasn't a way I could stop it. That turkey was out of control. I scraped and I scrubbed with displeasure, and thought with chagrin as I mopped, that I'd never again stuff a turkey with popcorn that hadn't been popped. And What Is So Rare as a Day in June, by James Russell Lowell. And what is so rare as a day in June? Then, if ever, come perfect days. Then heaven tries the earth if it be in tune, and over it softly her warm ear lays. Whether we look or whether we listen, we hear life murmur or see it glisten. Every clod feels a stir of might, an instinct within it that reaches and towers, and groping blindly above it for light, climbs to a soul in grass and flowers. The flush of life may well be seen, thrilling back over hills and valleys. The cowslip startles in meadows green. The buttercup catches the sun in its chalice. And there's never a leaf nor blade too mean to be some happy creature's palace. The little bird sits at his door in the sun, atilt like a blossom among the leaves, and lets his illumined being o'errun with the deluge of summer it receives. His mate feels the eggs beneath her wings, and the heart in her dumb breast flutters and sings. He sings to the wide world, and she to her nest, in the nice ear of nature, which song is the best? Now is the high tide of the year, hath whatever of life ebbed away, comes flooding back with a ripply cheer into every bare inlet and creek and bay. Now the heart is so full that a drop overfills it. We are happy now because God wills it. No matter how barren the past may have been, 'tis enough for us now that the leaves are green. We sit in the warm shade and feel right well how the sap creeps up and the blossoms swell. We may shut our eyes, but we cannot help knowing that skies are clear and grass is growing. The breeze comes whispering in our ear that dandelions are blossoming near, that maize has sprouted, that streams are flowing, that the river is bluer than the sky, that the robin is plastering his house hard by. And if the breeze kept the good news back, for our couriers we should not lack. We could guess it all by yon heifer's lowing, and hark how clear bold Chanticleer, warmed with the new wine of the year, tells us all in his lusty crowing. Joy comes, grief goes, we know not how. Everything is happy now, everything is upward striving. 'Tis as easy now for the heart to be true, as for grass to be green or skies to be blue. 'Tis for the natural way of living, who knows whither the clouds have fled. In the unscarred heaven they leave not wake, and the eyes forget the tears that they have shed. The heart forgets its sorrow and ache, the soul partakes the season's youth, and the sulphurous rifts of passion and woe lie deep neath a silence pure and smooth, like burnt-out craters healed with snow. Sonnet 18, Shall I Compare Thee to a Summer's Day, by William Shakespeare. Shall I compare thee to a summer's day? Thou art more lovely and more temperate. Rough winds do shake the darling buds of May, and summer's lease hath all too short a date. Sometime too hot the eye of heaven shines, and often is his gold complexion dimmed, and every fair from fair sometime declines, by chance or nature's changing course untrimmed. But thy eternal summer shall not fade, nor lose possession of that fair thou owest, nor shall death brag thou wanderest in his shade, when in eternal lines to time thou growest. So long as men can breathe or eyes can see, so long lives this, and this gives life to thee. Iroquois Prayer, by author unknown. We return thanks to our mother, the earth, which sustains us. We return thanks to the rivers and streams which supply us with water. We return thanks to all herbs which furnish medicines for the care of our diseases. We return thanks to the corn and to her sisters, the beans and squashes, which give us life. We return thanks to the bushes and trees which provide us with fruit. We return thanks to the wind, which, moving the air, has banished diseases. We return thanks to the moon and stars, which have given us their light when the sun was gone. We return thanks to our grandfather, Heno, that he was protected his grandchildren from witches and reptiles, and has given to us his reign. We return thanks to the sun that has looked upon the earth with a beneficent eye. Lastly, we return thanks to the Great Spirit, in whom is embodied all goodness, and who directs all things for the good of his children. The Mock Turtle's Song by Lewis Carroll. "Will you walk a little faster?" said a whiting to a snail. "There's a porpoise close behind us, and he's treading on my tail. See how eagerly the lobsters and the turtles all advance. They are waiting on the shingle. Will you come and join the dance? Will you, won't you, will you, won't you, will you join the dance? Will you, won't you, will you, won't you, won't you join the dance? You can really have no notion how delightful it will be when they take us up and throw us with the lobsters out to sea." But the snail replied, "Too far, too far," and gave a look askance. So he thanked the whiting kindly, but he would not join the dance. Would not, could not, would not, could not, would not join the dance. Would not, could not, would not, could not, could not join the dance. "What matters it how far we go?" his scaly friend replied. "There is another shore, you know, upon the other side. The further off from England, the nearer is to France. Then turn not pale, beloved snail, but come and join the dance. Will you, won't you, will you, won't you, will you join the dance? Will you, won't you, will you, won't you, won't you join the dance?" Sea Fever by John Masefield. "I must go down to the seas again, to the lonely sea and the sky, and all I ask is a tall ship and a star to steer her by. And the wheels kick, and the wind's song, and the white sail's shaking, and a gray mist on the sea's face, and a gray dawn breaking. I must down to the seas again, for the call of the running tide is a wild call and a clear call that may not be denied. And all I ask is a windy day with the white clouds flying, and the flung spray and the blown spume and the seagulls crying. I must down to the seas again, to the vagrant gypsy life, to the gull's way and the whale's way, where the wind's like a whetted knife. And all I ask is a merry yarn from a laughing fellow rover, and quiet sleep and a sweet dream when the long trick's over." The Fish by Elizabeth Bishop. "I caught a tremendous fish and held him beside the boat, half out of water with my hook fast in a corner of his mouth. He didn't fight. He hadn't fought at all. He hung a grunting weight, battered and venerable and homely. Here and there his brown skin hung in strips like ancient wallpaper, and its pattern of darker brown was like wallpaper, shapes like full-blown roses stained and lost through age. He was speckled with barnacles, fine rosettes of lime, and infested with tiny white sea lice. And underneath two or three rags of green weed hung it down, while his gills were breathing in the terrible oxygen, the frightening gills, fresh and crisp with blood, that can cut so badly. I thought of the coarse white flesh, packed in like feathers, the big bones and the little bones, the dramatic reds and blacks of his shiny entrails, and the pink swim bladder like a big peony. I looked into his eyes, which were far larger than mine, but shallower and yellowed, the irises backed and packed with tarnished tinfoil, seen through the lenses of old scratched isinglass. They shifted a little, but not to return my stare. It was more like the tipping of an object toward the light. I admired his sullen face, the mechanism of his jaw, and then I saw that from his lower lip, if you could call it a lip, grim, wet, and weapon-like, hung five old pieces of fish line, or four and a wire leader, with the swivel still attached, with all their five big hooks grown firmly in his mouth, a green line frayed at the end, where he broke it, two heavier lines, and a fine black thread, still crimped from the strain and snap when it broke and he got away, like metals with their ribbons frayed and wavering, a five-haired beard of wisdom trailing from his aching jaw. I stared and stared, and victory filled up the little wrenched boat from the pool of bilge where oil had spread a rainbow around the rusted engine to the baler rusted orange, the sun-cracked thwarts, the oarlocks on their strings, the gunnels, until everything was rainbow, rainbow, rainbow. And I let the fish go. This is The Key by an anonymous poet. This is the key of the kingdom. In that kingdom, there is a city. In that city, there is a town. In that town, there is a street. In that street, there is a lane. In that lane, there is a yard. In that yard, there is a house. In that house, there is a room. In that room, there is a bed. On that bed, there is a basket. In that basket, there are some flowers. Flowers in a basket, basket on the bed, bed in the room, room in the house, house in the yard, yard in the lane, lane in the street, street in the town, town in the city, city in the kingdom, of the kingdom, this is the key. A Fairy in Armor by Joseph Rodman Drake. He put his acorn helmet on. It was plumed of the silk of the thistle down. The corslet plate that guarded his breast was once the wild bee's golden vest. His cloak of a thousand mingled dyes was formed of the wings of butterflies. His shield was the shell of a ladybug green, studs of gold on a ground of green. And the quivering lance which he brandished bright was the sting of a wasp he had slain in fight. Swift he bestrode his firefly steed. He bared his blade of the bent grass blue. He drove his spurs of the cockle seed, and away like a glance of thought he flew, to skim the heavens and follow far the fiery trail of the rocket star. Goblin Feet by J.R.R. Tolkien. I am off down the road where the fairy lanterns glowed, and the little pretty flitter mice are flying. A slender band of gray, it runs creepily away, and the hedges and the grasses are a-sighing. The air is full of wings, and of blundery beetle things, that warn you with their whirring and their humming. Oh, I hear the tiny horns of enchanted leprechauns, and the padded feet of many gnomes a-comin'. Oh, the lights, oh, the gleams, oh, the little tinkly sounds, oh, the rustle of their noiseless little robes, oh, the echo of their feet, of their happy little feet, oh, their swinging lamps and little starlit globes. I must follow in their train down the crooked fairy lane, where the coney rabbits long ago have gone, and where silvery they sing on a moving moonlit ring, all a-twinkle with the jewels they have on. They are fading round the turn where the glowworms palely burn, and the echo of their padding feet is dying. Oh, it's knocking at my heart. Let me go, oh, let me start, for the little magic hours are all a-flying. Oh, the warmth, oh, the hum, oh, the colors in the dark, oh, the gauzy wings of golden honey flies, oh, the music of their feet, of their dancing goblin feet, oh, the magic, oh, the sorrow when it dies. The Song of Wandering Angus. I went out to the hazel wood, because a fire was in my head, and cut and peeled a hazel wand, and hooked a berry to a thread. And when white moths were on the wings, and moth-like stars were flickering out, I dropped the berry in a stream, and caught a little silver trout. When I had laid it on the floor, I went to blow the fire aflame, but something rustled on the floor, and someone called me by my name. It had become a glimmering girl with apple blossom in her hair, who called me by my name and ran and faded through the brightening air. Though I am old with wandering through hollow lands and hilly lands, I will find out where she is gone and kiss her lips and take her hands and walk among long dappled grass and pluck till time and times are done the silver apples of the moon, the golden apples of the sun. From the book Politically Correct Bedtime Stories, Modern Tales for Our Life and Times by James Finn Garner. The Frog Prince. Once there was a young princess who, when she grew tired of beating her head against the male power structure at her castle, would relax by walking into the woods and sitting beside a small pond. There she would amuse herself by tossing her favorite golden ball up and down and pondering the role of the eco-feminist warrior in her era. One day, while she was envisioning the utopia that her queendom could become if women were in the positions of power, she dropped the ball, which rolled into the pond. The pond was so deep and murky, she couldn't see where it had gone. She didn't cry, of course, but she made a mental note to be more careful next time. Suddenly, she heard a voice say, "I can get your ball for you, princess." She looked around and saw the head of a frog popping above the surface of the pond. "No, no," she said. "I would never enslave a member of another species to work for my selfish desires." The frog said, "Well, what if we make a deal on a contingency plan? I'll get your ball for you if you do me a favor in return." The princess gladly agreed to this most equitable arrangement. The frog dived under the water and soon emerged with a golden ball in his mouth. He spit the ball on the shore and said, "Now that I've done you a favor, I'd like to explore your views on physical attraction between the species." The princess couldn't imagine what the frog was talking about. The frog continued, "You see, I am not really a frog at all. I'm really a man, but an evil sorcerer has cast a spell on me. While my frog form is no better or worse, only different than my human form, I would so much like to be among people again, and the only thing that can break this spell is a kiss from a princess." The princess thought for a moment about whether sexual harassment could take place between species, but her heart went out to the frog for his predicament. She bent down and kissed the frog on the forehead. Instantly, the frog grew and changed, and there, standing in the water where the frog had been, was a man in a golf shirt and loud plaid pants, middle-aged, vertically challenged, and losing a little bit of his hair on top. The princess was taken aback. "I'm sorry if this sounds a little classist," she stammered, "but what I mean to say is, don't sorcerers usually cast their spells on princes?" "Ordinarily, yes," he said, "but this time the target was just an innocent businessman. You see, I'm a real estate developer, and the sorcerer thought I was cheating him in a property line dispute. So he invited me out for a round of golf, and just as I was about to tee off, he transformed me. But my time as a frog wasn't wasted, you know. I've gotten to know every square inch of these woods, and I think it would be ideal for an office park condo resort complex. The location's great and the numbers crunch perfectly. The bank couldn't lend me any money to a frog, but now that I'm human, they'll be eating out of my hand. Oh, will that be sweet? And let me tell you, this is going to be a big project. Just drain the pond, cut down about 80% of the trees, get easements for..." The frog developer was cut short when the princess shoved her golden ball back into his mouth. She then pushed him back underwater and held him there until he stopped thrashing. As she walked back to the castle, she marveled at the number of good deeds that a person can do in just one morning. And while someone might have noticed that the frog was gone, no one ever missed the real estate developer. There Is No One Story and One Story Only by Adrian Rich. The engineer's story of hauling coal to Davenport for the cement factory, sitting on the bluffs, between runs looking for whales, hauling concrete back to Gilroy, he and his wife renewing vows in the glass chapel in Arkansas after 25 years, the flight attendant's story murmured to the flight steward in the dark galley of her fifth-month loss of nerve about carrying the baby she'd seen on the screen, the story of the forensic medical team's small plane landing on an Alaska ice field, of the body in the bag they had to drag over the ice like the whole life of that body, the story of the man driving 600 miles to be with a friend in another country, seeming easy when leaving, but afterward, writing in a letter difficult truths of the friend, watching him leave, remembering the story of her body, with his once and the stories of their children, made with other people, and how his mind went on pressing hers like a body. There is the story of the mind's temperature, neither cold nor celibate, ardent, the story of not one thing only. Casey at the Bat by Ernest Lawrence Thayer. The outlook wasn't brilliant for the Mudville Nine that day. The score stood 4-2 with but one inning more to play. And then when Cooney died at first and Barrows did the same, a pall-like silence fell upon the patrons of the game. A straggling few got up to go in deep despair. The rest clung to the hope which springs eternal in the human breast. They thought if only Casey could but get a whack at that, we'd put up even money now with Casey at the bat. But Flynn preceded Casey, as did also Jimmy Blake, and the former was a hoodoo while the latter was a cake. So upon that stricken multitude grim melancholy sat, for there seemed but little chance of Casey getting to the bat. But Flynn let drive a single to the wonderment of all, and Blake, the much despised, tore the cover off the ball. And when the dust had lifted and men saw what had occurred, there was Jimmy safe at second and Flynn a hugging third. Then from 5,000 throats and more there were rose a lusty yell. It rumbled through the valley, it rattled in the dell, it pounded on the mountain and recoiled upon the flat, for Casey, mighty Casey, was advancing to the bat. There was ease in Casey's manner as he stepped into his place. There was pride in Casey's bearing, and a smile lit Casey's face. And when responding to the cheers, he lightly doffed his hat. No stranger in the crowd could doubt 'twas Casey at the bat. 10,000 eyes were on him as he rubbed his hands with dirt. 5,000 tongues applauded when he wiped them on his shirt. Then while the writhing pitcher ground the ball into his hip, defiance flashed in Casey's eye, a sneer curled Casey's lip. And now the leather-covered sphere came hurtling through the air, and Casey stood a-watching it in haughty grandeur there. Close by the sturdy batsman the ball unheeded sped. "That ain't my style," said Casey. "Strike one," the umpire said. From the benches black with people there went up a muffled roar, like the beating of the storm waves on a stern and distant shore. "Kill him, kill the umpire," shouted someone on the stand, and it's likely they'd have killed him had not Casey raised his hand. With a smile of Christian charity, great Casey's visage shone. He stilled the rising tumult. He bade the game go on. He signaled to the pitcher, and once more the dun sphere flew. But Casey still ignored it, and the umpire said, "Strike two." "Fraud," cried the maddened thousands, and echo answered fraud. But one scornful look from Casey in the audience was awed. They saw his face grow stern and cold, they saw his muscles strain, and they knew that Casey wouldn't let that ball go by again. The sneer is gone from Casey's lip, his teeth are clenched in hate. He pounds with cruel violence his bat upon the plate. And now the pitcher holds the ball, and now he lets it go, and now the air is shattered by the force of Casey's blow. Oh, somewhere in this favored land the sun is shining bright. The band is playing somewhere, and somewhere hearts are light. And somewhere men are laughing, and somewhere children shout. But there is no joy in Mudville. Mighty Casey has struck out. The Road Not Taken by Robert Frost. Two roads diverged in a yellow wood, and sorry I could not travel both. And be one traveler long I stood, and looked down one as far as I could, to where it bent in the undergrowth. Then took the other as just as fair, and having perhaps the better claim, because it was grassy and wanted wear, though as for that the passing there had worn them really about the same. And both that morning equally lay, in leaves no step had trodden black. Oh, I kept the first for another day, yet knowing how way leads on to way, I doubted if I should ever come back. I shall be telling this with a sigh, somewhere ages and ages hence. Two roads diverged in a wood, and I took the one less traveled by, and that has made all the difference. A Cat's Conscience by an Unknown Poet. A dog will often steal a bone, but conscience lets him not alone, and by his tail his guilt is known. But cats consider theft a game, and howsoever you may blame, refuse the slightest sign of shame. When food mysteriously goes, the chances are that pussy knows more than she leads you to suppose, and hence there is no need for you, if puss declines a meal or two, to feel her pulse and make ado. The Cricket, from the Latin of Vincent Bourne by William Cowper. little inmate full of mirth, chirping on my kitchen hearth. Wheresoe'er be thine abode, always harbinger of good, pay me for thy warm retreat with a song more soft and sweet. In return thou shalt receive such a strain as I can give. Thus thy praise shall be expressed, inoffensive welcome guest, while the rat is on the scout and the mouse with curious snout, with what vermin else infest every dish and spoil the best. Frisking thus before the fire, thou hast all thy heart's desire. Though voice and shape they be, formed as if akin to thee, thou surpassest happier far, happiest grasshoppers that are. Theirs is but a summer's song, thine endures the winter long, unimpaired and shrill and clear, melody throughout the year. Neither night nor dawn of day puts a period to thy play. Sing then and extend thy span, far beyond the date of man. Wretched man whose years are spent in repining discontent, lives not, aged though he be, half a span compared with thee. A Spring Song by Poet Unknown. Old Mother Earth woke up from her sleep and found she was cold and bare. The winter was over, the spring was near, and she had not a dress to wear. Alas, she sighed with great dismay, oh, where shall I get my clothes? There's not a place to buy a suit, and a dressmaker no one knows. I'll make you a dress, said the springing grass, just look above the ground, a dress of green of the loveliest sheen to cover you all around. And we, said the dandelions gay, will dot it with a yellow bright. I'll make it a fringe and forget-me-not of blue very soft and light. We'll embroider the front, said the violets, with a lovely purple hue. And we, said the roses, will make you a crown of red jeweled over the dew. And we'll be your gem, said a voice from the shade where the lady's eardrops live. Orange is the color for any queen, and the best we have to give. Old Mother Earth was thankful and glad as she put on her dress so gay. And that is the reason, my little ones, she is looking so lovely today. The Wild Honeysuckle by Philip Freneau. Fair flower that dost so calmly grow, hid in this silent dull retreat, untouched thy honeyed blossoms blow, unseen thy little branches greet. No roving foot shall crush thee here, no busy hand provoke a tear. By nature's self in white arrayed, she bade thee shun the vulgar eye, and planted here the guardian shade, and sent soft waters murmuring by. Thus quietly thy summer goes, thy days declining to repose. Smit with those charms that must decay, I grieve to see your future doom. They died, nor were those flowers more gay, the flowers that did in Eden bloom. Unpitying frosts and autumn's power shall leave no vestige of this flower. From morning suns and evening dews at first thy little being came. If nothing once, you nothing lose, for when you die you are the same. The space between is but an hour, the frail duration of a flower. This has been Jennifer Love reading to you some poetry and prose.
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3: This is Carolyn Bloodworth returning to the reading of Spare by Prince Harry, published by Random House. Our last reading covered Harry's time from 2013 to 2015. He ended his two-year romance with Cressida. He traveled to the South Pole with wounded veterans and officially discharged from the Army, even though he missed it terribly. He was able to successfully launch the first Invictus Games supporting wounded veterans. He moved into his own place, and by the year 2015, he rarely went out unless on official royal duties, as he continued to struggle with panic attacks and anxiety. He also received a lot of flack from the media for not being married. We ended the reading with his explanation of a desire to fill his heart by supporting Africa. But his brother, William, wanted to be the one supporting Africa. And how Harry felt that William, or Willie, was focused on competing with him. So with their encouragement, I embarked on a 4-month fact-finding trip to educate myself about the truth of the Ivory War. Botswana, Namibia, Tanzania, South Africa. I went to Kruger National Park, a vast stretch of dry, barren land the size of Israel. In the war on poachers, Kruger was the absolute front line. Its rhino populations, both black and white, were plummeting due to the armies of poachers being incentivized by Chinese and Vietnamese crime syndicates. One rhino horn fetched enormous sums, so for every poacher arrested, five more were ready to take their place. Black rhinos were rarer, thus more valuable. They were also more dangerous. As browsers, they lived in thick bush and wading in.

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1: Then stumble into the bush to die. I assisted on one long surgery on a rhino named Hope, repairing her face, patching the exposed membranes inside the hole that once cradled her horn. It left me and the whole surgical team traumatized. We all wondered if this was the right thing for the poor girl. She was in so much pain, but we just couldn't let her go. Part 84. In a helicopter over Kruger one morning, we flew in long, loopy circles, searching for the telltale signs. Suddenly, I spotted the most telltale sign of all. "There," I said, "vultures." We quickly descended. Clouds of vultures took flight as we touched the ground. We jumped out, saw frantic footprints in the dust, shell casings glinting in the sun, blood everywhere. We followed the trail into the bush and found a huge white rhino, a gaping hole where her horn had been hacked. There were wounds all along her back, 15 craters by my count. Her six-month-old baby lay beside her, dead. We pieced together what had happened. Poachers had shot the mother. She and her baby had run. The poachers chased them into the spot. The mother was still able to defend or shield her baby, so the poachers hacked her spine with axes, immobilizing her. While she was still alive, bleeding out, they'd taken her horn. I couldn't speak. The sun beat down from a hot blue sky. My bodyguard asked the ranger, "Which was killed first, the baby or the mother?" Hard to say. I asked, "Do you think the poachers are close by? Can we find them?" "Impossible. Even if they were in the area, needle, haystack." Part 85. In Namibia, crossing the northern desert in search of desert rhinos, I met an amiable doctor who was tracking desert lions. They were heavily persecuted in that part of Namibia because they often encroached on farmland. The doctor was darting some to study their health and movements. He took our number, told us he'd call if he found one. That night we made camp by a dry stream. Everyone else was in tents, in trucks, but I unrolled my mat by the fire and covered myself with a thin blanket. Everyone on my team thought I was joking. "This area is full of lions, boss." I told them I'd be fine. Done it a million times. Around midnight, the radio buzzed. The doctor. He was 4 kilometers away, and he'd just darted 2 lions. We jumped into the Land Cruiser, raced down the track. Namibian soldiers assigned to us by the government insisted on coming as well, as did local police in the area. Despite the pitch dark, we found the doctor easily. He was standing beside 2 enormous lions. Both were lying on their bellies, heads resting heavily on their giant paws. He aimed his torch. We could see the lions' chests rising and falling, quiet breathing. I knelt beside the female, touched her skin, looked at her half-closed amber eyes. I can't explain it, and I can't defend it, but I felt that I knew her. As I stood, one of the Namibian soldiers brushed past me, crouched beside the other lion, a big male. The soldier held up his AK-47, asked one of his buddies to get a photo, as if he'd made a kill. I was about to say something, but Billy the Rock beat me to it. He told the Namibian soldiers to get the fuck away from the lions. Sullen, the soldier slunk away. I turned now to say something to the doctor. There was a flash. I turned again to see where it had come from, which soldier had shot his phone camera, and heard the men gasp. I looked back. The lioness was standing before me, resurrected. She stumbled forward. "It's okay," the doctor said. "It's okay." She fell again right at my feet. "Good night, sweet princess." I looked left, right. No one was near me. The soldiers had all raced back to their trucks. The one with the AK-47 was rolling up the window. Even Billy the Rock had taken a half step back. The doctor said, "Sorry about that." "Don't be." We returned to camp. Everyone climbed into their tents, their trucks, except me. I returned to my mat by the fire. "You're joking," they all said. "What about the lions? We just saw proof that there are lions out here, boss." "Trust me, that lioness isn't going to hurt anybody.

0: In fact, she's probably watching over us. Part 86. Back to America with two good mates, January 2016. My mate Thomas was dating a woman who lived in Los Angeles, so our first stop was her house. She gave a welcome party, invited a small group of friends over. Everyone was on the same page about alcohol, in other words, committed to consuming large amounts in a short time. Where we didn't agree was which type. The typical Brit, I asked for a gin and tonic. "Hell no," the American said, laughing. "You're in the States now, pal. Have a real drink. Have a tequila." I was familiar with tequila, but mostly club tequila, late night tequila. What I was being offered now was proper tequila, fancy schmancy tequila, and I was being schooled in all the many ways of drinking it. Glasses were floating towards me containing tequila in every form. Neat, rocks, margarita, splash of soda and lime. I drank it all, every drop, and started feeling very bloody good. I thought, I like these Americans. I like them a lot. Strange time to be pro-American. Most of the world wasn't. Certainly not Britain. Many Brits despised the American war in Afghanistan and resented being dragged into it. With some of the anti-American sentiment ran very hot. I was reminded of my childhood when people warned me all the time about Americans. Too loud, too rich, too happy. Too confident, too direct, too honest. Nah, I always thought, Yanks didn't beat about the bush, didn't fill the air with polite snorts and throat clearings before coming to the point. Whatever was on their mind, they'd spit it out like a sneeze, and while that could be problematic at times, I usually found it preferable to the alternative. No one saying what they truly felt. No one wanting to hear how you felt. I'd experienced that at 12 years old. I'd experienced it even more now that I was 31. I floated through that day on a pink cloud of tequila fumes. No, floated is wrong. I piloted the pink cloud, and after I landed it, textbook landing, by the way, I woke with no hangover. Miracle. The next day or the day after, we moved for some reason. We went from the home of Thomas's girlfriend to the home of Courtney Cox. She was a friend of Thomas's girlfriend and had more room. Also, she was traveling on a job and didn't mind if we crashed at her place. No complaints from me. As a Friends fanatic, the idea of crashing at Monica's was highly appealing and amusing. But then Courtney turned up. I was very confused. Was her job canceled? I didn't think it was my place to ask. More, does this mean we have to leave? She smiled. Of course not, Harry. Plenty of room. Great. But I was still confused because she was Monica, and I was a Chandler. I wondered if I'd ever work up the courage to tell her. Was there enough tequila in California to get me that brave? Soon after arriving home, Courtney invited more people over. Another party began. Among the newcomers was a bloke who looked familiar. Actor, my mate said. Yes, I know he's an actor. What's his name? My mate couldn't remember. I went over and talked to the actor. He was a friendly sort, and I liked him straight away. I still couldn't place his face or call up his name, but his voice was even more vexingly familiar. I whispered to my mate, "Where do I know this guy from?" My mate laughed. "Batman." "Sorry? Batman." I was into my third or fourth tequila, so I was having trouble understanding and processing this remarkable bit of new information. "Fuck yes! Batman Lego movie." I turned back to the actor and asked, "Is it true?" "Is what true? Are you him?" "Am I Batman?" He smiled. "Yes." What a thing to be able to say. I begged, "Do it." "Do what?" "The voice." He shut his eyes. He wanted to say no, but he didn't want to be impolite, or else he recognized that I wouldn't stop. He fixed me with his ice blue eyes and cleared his throat in a perfectly gravelly Batmanese said, "Hello, Harry." Oh, I loved it. Again. He did it again. I loved it even more. We shared a big laugh. Then maybe to get rid of us, he led my mate and me to the fridge from which he extracted a soft drink. While the door was open, we spotted a huge box of black diamond mushroom chocolates. Someone behind me said they were for everybody. "Help yourself, boys." My mate and I grabbed several, gobbled them, washed them down with tequila. We waited for Batman to indulge as well, but he didn't. Not his thing or something. "How do you like that?" we said. This bloke's just sent us by ourselves into the fucking bat cave. We took ourselves outside, sat down by a fire pit, and waited. I remember after a time standing up and wandering back into the house to use the loo. It was hard to navigate the house with its angular modern furniture and clean glass surfaces. Also, there weren't many lights on, but in time I managed to find a loo. Lovely room, I thought, shutting the door. I looked all around. Beautiful hand soaps, clean white towels, exposed wood beams, moonlighting. Leave it to the Yanks. Beside the toilet was a round silver bin, the kind with a foot pedal to open the lid. I stared at the bin. It stared back. What? Staring? Then it became a head. I stepped on the pedal and the head opened its mouth. A huge open grin. I laughed, turned away, took a piss. Now the loo became a head too. The bowl was its gaping maw. The hinges of the seat were its piercing silver eyes. It said, ah. I finished, flushed, closed its mouth. I turned back to the silver bin, stepped on the pedal, fed it an empty packet of cigarettes from my pocket. Open wide. Ah, thank you, mate. You're welcome, mate. I left the bathroom giggling and walked straight into my mate. What's so funny? I told him he needed to walk into that loo right now and have the experience of a lifetime. What experience? Can't describe it. You have to see for yourself. Meeting Batman pales by comparison. He was wearing a big puffer jacket with a furry collar, exactly like the one I'd worn to the North and South Poles. Without taking it off, he walked into the loo. I went to make myself another tequila. Minutes later, my mate appeared at my side. His face was white as a sheet. What happened? Don't want to talk about it. Tell me. My puffer jacket became a dragon. A dragon in the loo? And tried to eat me. Oh, dear. You sent me into a dragon's lair. Shit, sorry, mate. My delightful trip had been his hell. How unfortunate. How interesting. I led him outside gently, told him it would all be okay. Part 87. The next day, we went to another house party. Inland, though the air still smelt like ocean. More tequila, more names thrown at me, and more mushrooms. We all started playing some kind of game, some kind of charades, I think. Someone handed me a joint. Lovely. I took a hit, looked at the rinsed creamy blue of the California sky. Someone tapped me on the shoulder, said they wanted me to meet Christina Aguilera. Oh, hello, Christina. She looked rather mannish. No, apparently I'd misheard. It wasn't Christina Aguilera. It was the guy who co-wrote one of her songs, Genie in a Bottle. Did I know the lyrics? Did he tell me the lyrics? I'm a genie in a bottle. You gotta rub me the right way. Anyway, he'd made a boatload from those lyrics and now lived in high style. Good for you, mate. I left him, set off across the yard, and the memory trails away for a time. I seem to remember yet another house party. That day? The next? Eventually, somehow, we made our way back to Monica's. That is Courtney's. It was night. I walked down some stairs to her beachfront and stood with my toes in the ocean, watching the lacy surf come forward, recede, come forward for what felt like ages. I looked from the water to the sky, back and forth. Then I stared directly at the moon. It was speaking to me, like the bin and the toilet. What was it saying? That the year ahead would be good. Good how? Something big. Really? Big. Not more of the same? No, something special. Really, Moon? Promise. Please don't lie to me. I was nearly the age Pa had been when he'd got married, and he'd been considered a tragically late bloomer. At 32, he'd been ridiculed for his inability or unwillingness to find a partner. I was staring 32 in the face. Something has to change. Please? It will. I open my mouth to the sky, to the moon, to the future. Ah. Next is major part 3 of the book, Captain of My Soul. Part 1. I was sitting around Knotcot scrolling through Instagram. In my feed, I saw a video, my friend Violet and a young woman. They were playing with a new app that puts silly filters on your photos. Violet and the woman had dog ears, dog noses, long red dog tongues hanging out. Despite the canine cartoon overlay, I sat up straighter. This woman with Violet? My God. I watched the video several times, then forced myself to put down the phone, then picked it up again, watched the video again. I'd traveled the world from top to bottom, literally. I'd hopscotched the continents. I'd met hundreds of thousands of people. I'd crossed paths with a ludicrously large cross-section of the planet's 7 billion residents. For 32 years, I'd watched a conveyor belt of faces pass by, and only a handful ever made me look twice. This woman stopped the conveyor belt. This woman smashed the conveyor belt to bits. I'd never seen anyone so beautiful. Why should beauty feel like a punch in the throat? Does it have something to do with our innate human longing for order? Isn't that what scientists say? And artists? That beauty is symmetry and therefore represents a relief from the chaos? Certainly my life to that point had been chaotic. I can't deny hungering for order, can't deny seeking a bit of beauty. I'd just come back from a trip with Pa, Willie, and Kate to France, where we'd marked the anniversary of the Battle of the Somme, honored the British dead, and I'd read a haunting poem before action. It was published by a soldier 2 days before he died in action. It ended, "Help me to die, or Lord." Reading it out, I realized I didn't want to die. I wanted to live. A fairly staggering revelation for me just then. But this woman's beauty and my response to it wasn't based merely on symmetry. There was an energy about her, a wild joy and playfulness. There was something in the way she smiled, the way she interacted with Violet, the way she gazed into the camera. Confident, free. She believed life was one grand adventure. I could see that. What a privilege it would be, I thought, to join her on that journey. I got all of that from her face, her luminous, angelic face. I'd never had a firm opinion on that burning question. Is there just one person on this earth for each of us? But in that moment, I felt there might be only one face for me. This one. I sent Violet a message. Who is this woman? She answered straight away. Yeah, I've had 6 other guys ask me. Great, I thought. Who is she, Violet? Actress. She's in a TV show called Suits. It was a drama about lawyers. The woman played a young paralegal. American? Yeah. What's she doing in London? Here for the tennis. What's she doing at Ralph Lauren? Violet worked for Ralph Lauren. She's doing a fitting. I can connect you guys if you like. Yes, please. Violet asked if it would be all right to give the young woman, the American, my Instagram handle. Of course. It was Friday, July 1st. I was due to leave London the next morning, heading to the home of Sir Keith Mills. I was to take part in a sailing race on Sir Keith's yacht around the Isle of Wight. Just as I was stuffing the last few things into my overnight bag, I glanced at my phone. A message on Instagram from the woman, the American. Hello. She said she got my info from Violet. She complimented my Instagram page. Beautiful photographs. Thank you. It was mostly photos of Africa. I knew she'd been there because I'd studied her Instagram page too. I'd seen photos of her hanging out with gorillas in Rwanda. She said she'd done some aid work there as well, with children. We shared thoughts about Africa, photography, travel. Eventually, we exchanged phone numbers and migrated the conversation over to text, going late into the night. In the morning, I moved from Notcot to the car without a pause in the texting. I texted with her throughout the long drive to Sir Keith's place, continued through Sir Keith's hall, "How you doing, Sir Keith?" and up the stairs and into his guest room, where I locked the door and remained holed up texting. I sat on the bed texting like a teenager until it was time to have dinner with Sir Keith and his family. Then after dessert, I quickly returned to the guest room and resumed texting. I couldn't type fast enough. My thumbs were cramping. There was so much to say. We had so much in common, though we came from such different worlds. She was American. I was British. She was well-educated. I was decidedly not. She was as free as a bird. I was in a gilded cage. And yet none of these differences felt disqualifying or even important. On the contrary, they felt organic, energizing. The contradictions created a sense of, hey, I know you, but also I need to know you. Hey, I've known you forever, but also I've been searching for you forever. Hey, thank God you've arrived, but also what took you so long? Sir Keith's guest room looked out onto an estuary. Many times mid-text, I'd walk over to the window and gaze out. The view made me think of the Okavango. It made me think also of destiny and serendipity. That convergence of river and sea, land and sky, reinforced a vague sense of big things coming together. It occurred to me how uncanny, how surreal, how bizarre that this marathon conversation should have begun on July 1st, 2016, my mother's 55th birthday. Late into the night, while waiting for her next text, I tapped the American's name into Google. Hundreds of photos, each more dazzling. I wondered if she was Googling me too. I hope not. Before turning out the light, I asked how long she was going to be in London. Damn, she was leaving soon. She had to get back to Canada to resume filming her show. I asked if I could see her before she left. I watched the phone, waiting for the answer, staring at the endlessly fluttering ellipsis. Dot, dot, dot. Then, sure. Great, now, where to meet? I suggested my place. Your place on a first date? I don't think so. No, I didn't mean it like that. She didn't realize that being royal meant being radioactive, that I was unable to just meet at a coffee shop or pub. Reluctant to give her a full explanation, I tried to explain obliquely about the risk of being seen. I didn't do a good job. See, she suggested an alternative. Soho House at 76 Dean Street. It was her headquarters whenever she came to London. She'd reserve us a table in a quiet room. No one else would be around. The table would be under her name. Meghan Markle. Part 2. After texting half the night into the wee hours, I groaned when that alarm rang at dawn. Time to get on Sir Keith's boat, but I also felt grateful. A sailing race was the only way I'd be able to put down my phone. And I needed to put it down just for a spell to collect my wits, to pace myself. Sir Keith's boat was called Invictus. Homage to the games, God love him. That day, it had a crew of 11, including one or two athletes who'd actually competed in the games. The five-hour race took us around the Needles and into the teeth of a gale. The wind was so fierce, many other boats dropped out of the race. Before, many times, I recalled one golden holiday with Henners trying to capsize our little laser boat for laughs, but never like this on open sea in conditions so squally. The waves were towering. I'd never feared death before, and now I found myself thinking, please don't let me drown before my big date. Then another fear took hold, the fear of no onboard Lou. I held it in for as long as I possibly could until I had no choice. I swung my body over the side into the tossing sea and still couldn't pee, mainly thanks to stage fright, the whole crew looking. Finally, I went back to my post, sheepishly hung from the ropes, and peed my pants. Wow, I thought, if Miss Markle could see me now. Our boat won our class, came in second overall. Hooray, I said, barely pausing to celebrate with Sir Keith and the crew. My only concern was jumping into that water, washing the pee off my trousers, then racing back to London where the bigger race, the ultimate race, was about to begin. Part 3. The traffic was terrible. It was Sunday night. People were streaming back into London from their weekends in the country. Plus, I had to get through Piccadilly Circus, a nightmare at the best of times. Bottlenecks, construction, accidents, gridlock, I ran into every conceivable obstacle. Again and again, my bodyguards and I would come to a full stop in the road and we'd just sit. 5 minutes, 10. Groaning, sweating, mentally shouting at the mass of unmoving cars, come on! Finally, it couldn't be avoided. I texted, running a bit late, sorry. She was already there. I apologized. Horrible traffic. Her reply, okay. I told myself she might leave. I told my bodyguards, she's going to leave. As we inched towards the restaurant, I texted again, moving but still slow. Can't you just get out? How to explain? No, I couldn't. I wasn't able to go running through the streets of London. It would be like a llama running through the streets. It would make a scene, cause security nightmares, never mind the press it might attract. If I was spotted high-stepping towards Soho House, that would be the end of whatever privacy we might briefly enjoy. Also, I had three bodyguards with me. I couldn't ask them suddenly to take part in a track and field event. Texting wasn't the way to convey this, however, so I just didn't answer, which surely irritated her. At last I arrived, red-cheeked, puffing, sweaty, half an hour late. I ran into the restaurant, into the quiet room, and found her at a small sitting area on a low velvet sofa in front of a low coffee table. She looked up, smiled. I apologized profusely. I couldn't imagine many people had been late for this woman. I settled into the sofa, apologized again. She said she forgave me. She was having a beer, some sort of IPA. I asked for a Peroni. I didn't want beer, but it seemed easier. Silence. We took it all in. She was wearing a black sweater, jeans, heels. I knew nothing about clothes, but I knew she was chic. Then again, I knew she could make anything look chic. Even a bivy bag. The main thing I noticed was the chasm between internet and reality. I'd seen so many photos of her from fashion shoots and TV sets, all glam and glossy, but here she was in the flesh, no frills, no filter, and even more beautiful, heart attack beautiful. I was trying to process this, struggling to understand what was happening to my circulatory and nervous systems, and as a result, my brain couldn't handle any more data. Conversation, pleasantries, the Queen's English all became a challenge. She filled the gap. She talked about London. She was here all the time, she said. Sometimes she just left her luggage at Soho House for weeks. They stored it without question. The people there were like family. I thought, you're in London all the time? How have I never seen you? Never mind that 9 million people lived in London or that I rarely left my house. I felt that if she was here, I should have known. I should have been informed. What brings you here so often? Friends, business. Oh, business? Acting was her main job, she said, the thing she was known for, but she had several careers. Lifestyle writer, travel writer, corporate spokesperson, entrepreneur, activist, model. She'd been all over the world, lived in various countries, worked for the U.S. Embassy in Argentina. Her CV was dizzying. All part of the plan, she said. Plan? Help people, do some good, be free. The waitress reappeared. She told us her name, Misha. East European accent, shy smile, many tattoos. We asked about them. Misha was more than happy to explain. She provided a needed buffer, a tapping of the brakes, a moment to take a breath, and I think she knew she was filling this role and embraced it. I loved her for it. Misha left us and the conversation started to really flow. The initial awkwardness was gone. The warmth from our texting returned. We'd each had first dates on which there was nothing to talk about. Now we both felt that special thrill when there's too much to talk about, when there isn't enough time to say all that needs to be said. But speaking of time, ours was up. She gathered her stuff. Sorry, I have to go. Go? So soon? I have dinner plans. If I hadn't been late, we'd have had more time. I cursed myself, got to my feet. A brief goodbye hug. I said I'd take care of the bill, and she said in that case she'd foot the bill for thank you flowers to Violet. Peonies, she said. I laughed. Okay, bye. Goodbye. Poof, she was gone. Compared to her, Cinderella was the queen of long goodbyes. Part 4. I'd made plans to meet my mate after. Now I phoned him, told him I was on my way, and half an hour later I was barging into his house off the King's Road. He took one look at my face and said, "What happened?" I didn't want to tell him. I kept thinking, do not tell him, do not tell him, do not tell him. I told him. I recounted the entire date, then pleaded, shipmate, what am I going to do? Out came the tequila. Out came the weed. We drank and smoked and watched Inside Out. An animated movie about emotions. Perfect. I was thoroughly inside out. Then I was peacefully numb. Good weed, dude. My phone rang. Oh, shit. I held it up to my mate. It's her. Who? Her. She wasn't just calling. She was FaceTiming. Hello? Hello. What are you up to? I'm with my mate. What's that in the background? Oh, are you watching cartoons? No, I mean, yeah, kinda. It's Inside Out. I moved to a quiet corner of the flat. She was back at her hotel. She'd washed her face. I said, God, I love your freckles. She took a quick breath. Every time she was photographed, she said, they airbrushed out her freckles. That's insane. They're beautiful. She said she was sorry she had to run. She didn't want me to think she hadn't enjoyed meeting me. I asked when I could see her again. Tuesday? I leave Tuesday. Oh, tomorrow? Pause. Okay. 4th of July. We set another date back at Soho House. Part 5. She spent that whole day at Wimbledon cheering on her friend Serena Williams from Serena's box. She texted me after the final set as she raced back to her hotel, then texted again while she changed, then texted me as she was rushing to Soho House. This time I was already there, waiting, smiling, proud of myself. She walked in wearing a pretty blue sundress with white pinstripes. She was aglow. I stood and said, "I bear gifts." A pink box. I held it forward. She shook it. "What's this?" "No, no, don't shake it." We both laughed. She opened the box. Cupcakes. Red, white, and blue cupcakes, to be exact, in honor of Independence Day. I said something about the Brits having a very different view of Independence Day from the Yanks, but oh well. She said they looked amazing. Our waitress from date one appeared, Misha. She seemed genuinely happy to see us, to discover that there was a date two. She could tell what was happening. She got that she was an eyewitness, that she'd forever be part of our personal mythology. After bringing us a round of drinks, she went away and didn't return for a long time. When she did, we were deep in the middle of a kiss. Not our first. Megan, holding my shirt collar, was pulling me towards her, holding me close. When she saw Misha, she released me immediately, and we all laughed. "Excuse us." "No problem. Another round?" Again, the conversation flowed, crackled. Burgers came and went, uneaten. I felt an overwhelming sense of overture, prelude, kettle drums, act one. And yet I also a sense of ending, a phase of my life. The first half was coming to close. As the night neared its end, we had a very frank discussion. There was no way around it. She put a hand to her cheek and said, "What are we going to do? We have to give this a proper go." "What does that even mean? I live in Canada. I'm going back tomorrow." "We'll meet. A long visit this summer." "My summer's already planned." "Mine too." Surely in the whole summer we could find one small spot of time. She shook her head. She was doing the full eat, pray, love. "Eat what now? The book?" "Ah, sorry. Not really big on books." I felt intimidated. She was so the opposite of me. She read. She was cultured. "Not important," she said with a laugh. The point was she was going with three girlfriends to Spain and then with two girlfriends to Italy. And then she looked at her calendar. I looked at mine. She raised her eyes, smiled. "What is it? Tell me." "Actually, there's one small window." Recently, she explained, a castmate had advised her not to be so structured about her summer of eating, praying, and loving. "Keep 1 week open," this castmate said. "Leave room for magic." So she'd been saying no to all kinds of things, reserving 1 week, even turning down a very dreamy bike trip through the lavender fields of southern France. I looked at my calendar and said, "I have 1 week open as well." What if they're the same week? What if? Is it possible? How crazy would that be? It was the same week. I suggested we spend it in Botswana. I gave her my best Botswana pitch, birthplace of all humankind. Most sparsely populated nation on earth, true Garden of Eden with 40% of the land given over to nature, plus the largest number of elephants of any nation on earth. Above all, it was a place where I'd found myself, where I always refound myself, where I always felt close to magic. If she was interested in magic, she should come with me, experience it with me. Camp under the stars in the middle of nowhere, which is actually everywhere. She stared. "I realize it's crazy," I said, "but all of this is obviously crazy." Part 6. We couldn't fly together. For one thing, I was already going to be in Africa. I was scheduled to be in Malawi doing conservation work with African parks. But I didn't tell her the other reason. We couldn't risk being seen together, the press finding out about us. Not yet. So she finished her eat, pray, love thing, then flew from London to Johannesburg, then to Mon, where I'd asked Tej to meet her. I wanted to do it myself, of course, but couldn't without creating a scene. After an 11-hour odyssey, including a 3-hour layover in Johannesburg and a hot car ride to the house, Megan had every right to be grumpy, but she wasn't. Bright-eyed, eager, she was ready for anything and looking like perfection. She wore cut-off jean shorts, well-loved hiking boots, a crumpled Panama hat that I'd seen on her Instagram page. As I opened the gate to Tej and Mike's house, I handed her a chicken salad sandwich wrapped in cling film. "Thought you might be hungry." I suddenly wished I had flowers, a present, something besides this measly sandwich. We hugged and it was awkward, not just because of the sandwich, but the unavoidable suspense. We'd talked and FaceTimed countless times since our first dates, but this was all new and different, and a bit strange. We were both thinking the same things. Is it going to translate to another continent? And what if it doesn't? I asked about the flight. She laughed about the Air Botswana crew. They were big fans of suits, so they'd asked her to pose for a photo. Yay, I said, thinking, shit. If one member of the crew posted that photo, the cat would be out of the bag. We all jumped into a three-bench truck, Mike driving, my bodyguards trailing, and set off, straight into the sun. After an hour of tarmac roads, we were facing 4 hours of dirt tracks. To make time go faster, I pointed out every flower, plant, bird. That's a francolin. That's a hornbill. It's like Zazu from The Lion King. That's a lilac-breasted roller, and he seems to be doing his mating display. After a respectful period of time, I held her hand. Next, when the road got flatter, I ventured a kiss, just as we both remembered. My bodyguards, 50 meters behind us, pretended not to see. As we got further into the bush, as we neared the Akavango, the fauna began changing. There, look! Oh, my God, is that giraffes? And over there, look, a family of warthogs. We saw a breeding herd of elephants, dads, mums, babies. Hi, guys. We started along a firebreak road and the birds were going nuts, which sent a weird shiver down my spine. Lions in the area. No way, she said. Something told me to look back. Sure enough, a flickering tail. I shouted for Mike to stop. He hit the brakes, threw the truck in reverse. There, standing right before us, a big fella. Daddy, and there four youngsters lounging under a shady bush with their mums. We admired them for a while, then drove on. Shortly before dusk, we arrived at a small satellite camp Tej and Mike had made up. I carried our bags to a bell tent beside a huge sausage tree. We were on the edge of a big forest, looking down a gentle slope to the river and beyond, a floodplain teeming with life. Megan, whom I was now calling Meg, or sometimes just M, was stunned. The vivid colors, the pure fresh air. She'd traveled, but she'd never seen anything like this. This was the world before the world was made. She opened her small suitcase. She needed to get something. Here it comes, I thought. The mirror, the hairdryer, the makeup kit, the fluffy duvet, the dozen pair of shoes. I was shamefully stereotyping. American actress equals diva. To my shock and delight, there was nothing in that suitcase but bare essentials. Shorts, ripped jeans, and snacks. And a yoga mat. We sat in canvas chairs, watched the sunset and the moon rise. I whipped up some bush cocktails, whiskey with a splash of river water. Tej offered Meg a glass of wine and showed her how to cut the end off a plastic water bottle and turn it into a goblet. We told stories, laughed a lot, then Tej and Mike cooked us a lovely dinner. We ate around the fire, staring at the stars. At bedtime, I guided Meg through the darkness to the tent. Where's the flashlight? Meg asked. You mean the torch? We both laughed. The tent was very small and very Spartan. If she'd been expecting some glamping trip, she was now fully divested of that fantasy. We lay down inside on our backs, feeling the moment, reckoning with the moment. There were separate bedrolls, the result of much worry and many conversations with Tej. Didn't want to be presumptuous. We pushed them together, lay shoulder to shoulder. We stared at the roof, listening, talking, watching moon shadows flutter across the nylon. Then a loud munching sound. Meg bolted upright. What's that? Elephant, I said. Just one, from what I could tell. Just outside, eating peacefully from the shrubs around us. She won't hurt us. She won't? Soon after, the tent shook from a loud roar. Lions. Are we going to be okay? Yes, don't worry. She lay down, put her head on my chest. Trust me, I told her, I'll keep you safe. Part 7. I woke just before dawn, unzipped the tent quietly, tiptoed out. The stillness of a Botswana morning. I watched a flock of pygmy geese fly upriver, watched impala and leechwee having their morning drink at the water's edge. The birdsong was incredible. As the sun came up, I gave thanks for this day, then walked down to the main camp for a piece of toast. When I returned, I found Meg stretched on a yoga mat beside the river. Warrior pose, downward dog, child's pose. When she finished, I announced, breakfast is served. We ate under an acacia tree, and she asked excitedly what the plan was. I have surprises. Beginning with a morning drive, we hopped into Mike's old doorless truck, went barreling into the bush. Sun on our cheeks, wind in our hair, we cruised through streams, bounced over hills, flushed lions out of deep grass. Thanks for making such a racket last night, boys. We came upon a large group of giraffes grazing the treetops, their eyelashes like rakes. They nodded good morning. Not everyone was so friendly. Strolling by a vast watering hole, we saw a cloud of dust just up ahead. A grumpy warthog confronted us. He retreated when we stood our ground. Hippos also snorted belligerently. We waved, retreated, jumped back into the truck. We interrupted a pack of wild dogs trying to filch a dead buffalo from two lionesses. It wasn't going well. We left them to it. The grass was golden, swaying in the wind. Dry season, I said to Meg. The air was warm, clean, a joy to breathe. We broke out a picnic lunch, washed it down with a couple Savannah ciders. Afterwards, we went for a swim in an estuary off the river, keeping our distance from the cracks. Stay away from the dark water. I told her this was the cleanest, purest water in the world because it was filtered by all that papyrus. Even sweeter than the water in the ancient bath at Balmoral, though. Better not to think of Balmoral. The anniversary was only weeks away. At dusk, we lay across the bonnet of the truck, watching the sky. When the bats came out, we went to find Tej and Mike. We turned on music, laughed and talked and sang and ate dinner again around the fire. Meg told us a bit about her life, about growing up in Los Angeles, about her struggles to become an actress, doing quick changes between auditions in her rundown SUV, on which the doors didn't always work. She was forced to enter through the boot. She talked about her growing portfolio as an entrepreneur, her lifestyle website, which had tens of thousands of readers. In her free time, she did philanthropic work. She was especially fierce about women's issues. I was fascinated, hanging on every word, while in the background I heard a faint drum beat. She's perfect. She's perfect. She's perfect. Chels and Kress often mentioned my Jekyll and Hyde existence. Happy Spike in Botswana, tightly round Prince Harry in London. I'd never been able to synthesize the two, and it bothered them, bothered me, but with this woman I thought I could do it. I could be Happy Spike all the time. Except she didn't call me Spike. By now, Meg had taken to call me Haz. Every moment of that week was a revelation and a blessing, and yet every moment also dragged us closer to the wrenching minute when we'd have to say goodbye. There's no way around it. Meg had to get back. I had to fly to the capital, Gaborone, to meet the president of Botswana to discuss conservation issues, after which I was embarking on a three-phase lads trip, months in the planning. I would cancel, I told Meg, but my mates would never forgive me. We said goodbye. Meg began to cry. When will I see you again? Soon. Not soon enough. No, not nearly. Tej put an arm around her and promised to take good care of her until her flight several hours away. Then one last kiss and a wave. Mike and I jumped into his white cruiser and headed to Mon Airport, where we climbed into a small prop plane and, though it broke my heart, flew away. Part 8. There were 12 of us. Marco, of course. Addie, of course. Two Mikes. Brent, Bitters, David, Jakey, Skippy, Viv. The whole gang. I met up with them in Mon. We loaded three silver flat-bottom boats and set off. Days of floating, drifting, fishing, dancing. In the evenings, we got fairly loud and very naughty. In the mornings, we cooked bacon and eggs over open fires, went for cold swims. I drank bush cocktails and African beer and ingested certain controlled substances. When the weather got really hot, we decided to break out the jet ski. I had the presence of mind beforehand to remove my iPhone from my pocket and stow it in the jet ski console. I congratulated myself on being so prudent. Then Addie jumped on the back of the jet ski, followed by a very anarchic Jakey. So much for prudent. I told Jakey to get off. Three's too many. He wouldn't hear me. What could I do? Away we went. We were cruising around laughing, trying to avoid the hippos. We roared past a sandbar in which a 10-foot crocodile was sleeping in the sun. Just as I curved the jet ski to the left, I saw the croc open its eyes and slither into the water. Moments later, Addie's hat flew off. Go back, he said. I did a U-turn, not easy with three on board. I brought us alongside the hat, and Addie leaned over to snatch it. Then Jakey leaned over to help. We all fell into the river. I felt my sunglasses slip from my face, saw them plunk into the water. I dived after them. The moment I came up, I remembered the croc. I could see Addie and Jakey thinking the same thing. Then I looked at the jet ski floating on its side. Shit. My iPhone with all my photos and phone numbers. Meg! The jet ski came to rest on the sandbar. We flipped it right and grabbed my phone from the console. Soaked. Ruined. All the photos Meg and I had taken. Plus all our texts. I'd known this lad's trip would be wild, so I'd sent some photos to Meg and other mates before leaving as a precaution. Still, the rest were surely lost. More, how was I going to be in touch with her? Addie said not to worry. We'd put the phone on rice, a surefire way to dry it out. Hours later, the moment we got back to camp, that was just what we did. We submerged the phone in a big bucket of uncooked white rice. I looked down, highly dubious. How long will this take? Day or two. No good. I need a solution now. Mike and I worked out a plan. I could write a letter to Meg, which he'd take home with him to Mon. Teach could then photograph the letter and text it to Meg. She had Meg's number on her phone. I'd given it to her when she first went to collect Meg from the airport. Now I just had to write that letter. The first challenge was finding a pen among that bunch of Muppets. Does anyone have a pen? A what? A pen. I've got an EpiPen. No, a pen. A bureau. My kingdom for a bureau. Oh, a bureau. Wow. Somehow I found one. The next challenge was finding a place to compose. I went off under a tree. I thought. I stared into space. I wrote. Hey, beautiful. Okay, you got me. Can't stop thinking about you. Missing you. Lots. Phone went in river. Sad face. Apart from that, having an amazing time. Wish you were here. Mike left, letter in hand. Days later, wrapping up the boat part of the lad's trip, we returned to Mon. We met up with Tej, who immediately said, relaxed, I've already had a reply. So it hadn't been a dream. Meg was real. All of it was real. Among other things, Meg said in her reply that she was eager to speak to me. Jubilant, I went off on the second part of the lad's trip into the Moremi forest. This time, I bought a sat phone. While everyone was finishing dinner, I found a clearing and climbed the tallest tree, thinking the reception might be better. I dialed Meg. She answered. Before I could speak, she blurted, I shouldn't say this, but I miss you. I shouldn't say this as well, but I miss you too. And then we just laughed and listened to each other breathe. Part 9. I felt enormous pressure the next day, sitting down to write the next letter. A paralyzing case of writer's block. I just couldn't find the words to express my excitement, my contentment, my longing, my hopes. The next best thing, I figured, in the absence of lyricism, would be to make the letter physically beautiful. Alas, I wasn't in a location conducive to arts and crafts. The lad's trip was now moving into phase 3, an 8-hour game drive into the arse end of nowhere. What to do? At a break, I jumped out of the truck, ran into the bush. Spike, where are you going? I didn't answer. What's with him? Wandering wasn't advisable in these parts. We were deep in lion country, but I was hell-bent on finding something. I stumbled, staggered, saw nothing but endless brown grass. Are we in the bloody outback? Addie had taught me how to look for flowers in the desert. When it came to thorn bushes, he always said, check the highest branches. So I did. And sure enough, bingo, I climbed the thorn bush, picked the flowers, put them into a little bag slung over my shoulder. Later in our drive, we came to a Mopani forest where I spotted two bright pink and palo lilies. I picked them too. Soon enough, I'd assembled a small bouquet. We now came to a part of the forest scorched by recent fires. Within the charred landscape, I spotted an interesting piece of bark from a leadwood. I grabbed it, nestled it into my bag. We got back to camp at sunset. I wrote the second letter, singed the paper's edges, surrounded it with my flowers, and placed it inside the burned bark, then took a photo of it with Addie's phone. I sent this to Meg and counted the seconds until I got a reply, which she signed, Your Girl. By means of improvisation and sheer determination, I managed somehow throughout that lad's trip to stay in constant contact. When I finally returned to Britain, I felt a huge sense of accomplishment. I hadn't let soaked phones, drunken mates, lack of mobile reception, or a dozen other obstacles scuttle the beginning of this beautiful, what to call it? Sitting in that cot, bags all around me, I stared at the wall and quizzed myself. What is this? What's the word? Is it the one? Have I found her? At long last? I'd always told myself that there were firm rules around relationships, at least when it came to royalty, and the main one that the was that you absolutely must date a woman for 3 years before taking the plunge. How else could you know about her? How else could she know about you and your royal life? How else could both of you be sure that this was what you wanted, that it was a thing you could endure together? It wasn't for everybody. But Meg seemed the shining exception to this rule. All rules. I knew her straight away, and she knew me, the true me. Might seem rash, I thought, might seem illogical, but it's true. For the first time, in fact, I felt myself to be living in truth. Part 10. A frenzy of texting and FaceTiming. Though we were thousands of miles apart, we were never actually apart. I'd wake up to a text, instantly reply, then text, text, text. Then after lunch, FaceTime. Then throughout the afternoon, text, text, text. Then late at night, another marathon FaceTime. And still it wasn't enough. We were desperate to see each other again. We circled the last days of August, about 10 days away for our next meeting. We agreed it would be best if she came to London. On the big day, just after her arrival, she phoned as she was walking into her room at Soho House. I'm here. Come see me. I can't. I'm in the car. Doing what? Something for my mom. Your mom? Where? Althorp. What's Althorp? Where my Uncle Charles lives. I told her I'd explain later. We still hadn't talked about all that. I felt pretty sure she hadn't Googled me because she was always asking questions. She seemed to know almost nothing. So refreshing. It showed that she wasn't impressed by royalty, which I thought the first step to surviving it. More, since she hadn't done a deep dive into the literature, the public record, her head wasn't filled with disinformation. After Willie and I had laid flowers at Mummy's grave, we drove together back to London. I phoned Meg, told her I was on my way. I tried to keep my voice nonchalant, not wanting to give myself away to Willie. There's a secret way into the hotel, she said, then a freight lift. Her friend Vanessa, who worked for Soho House, would meet me and usher me in. All went according to plan. After I'd met the friend and navigated a sort of maze through the bowels of Soho House, I finally reached Meg's door. I knocked in suspended breathing while I waited. The door flew open, that smile. Her hair was partly covering her eyes. Her arms were reaching for me. She pulled me inside and thanked her friend in one fluid motion, then slammed the door quickly before anyone saw. I want to say we hung a do not disturb sign on the door, but I don't think there was time. Part 11. In the morning, we needed sustenance. We phoned room service. When they knocked at the door, I looked around frantically for a place to hide. The room had nothing, no cubby hole or wardrobes, no armoire. So I lay flat on the bed and pulled the duvet over my head. Meg whispers to go in the bathroom, but I preferred my hiding place. Alas, our breakfast wasn't delivered by just an anonymous waiter. It was brought by a hotel assistant manager who loved Meg and whom she loved, so he wanted to chat. He didn't notice that there were two breakfasts on the tray. He didn't notice the print-shaped lump under the duvet. He talked and talked and caught her up on all the latest while I, in my duvet cave, started to run out of air. Thank goodness for all that practice riding in the boot of Billy's police car. When the man finally left, I sat up gasping. Then we both gasped. We were laughing so hard. We decided to have dinner that night at my place, invite some friends over. We'd cook. Fun, we said, but it would mean food shopping first. There was nothing in my fridge besides grapes and cottage pies. We could go to Waitrose, I said. Of course, we couldn't actually go to Waitrose together. That would cause a riot. So we drew up a plan to shop simultaneously, in parallel, and in disguise, without visibly acknowledging each other. Meg got there minutes before me. She wore a flannel shirt, a bulky overcoat, and a beanie, but I was still surprised that no one was recognizing her. Plenty of Brits watched suits, surely, yet no one was staring. I'd have spotted her in a crowd of thousands. Also, no one looked twice at her trolley, which was filled with her suitcases and two large Soho House bags containing fluffy dressing gowns she brought for us on checking out. Equally anonymous, I grabbed a basket, walked casually up and down the aisles. Beside the fruit and veg, I felt her stroll past me. Actually, it was more a saunter than a stroll. Very saucy. We slid our eyes toward each other, just an instant, then quickly away. Meg had cut out a roasted salmon recipe from Food and Wine, and with that, we'd made a list and divided it in two. She was in charge of finding a baking sheet while I was tasked with finding parchment paper. I texted her, "What the F is parchment paper?" She talked me onto the target. "Above your head." I spun around. She was a few feet away, peering from behind a split display. We both laughed. I looked back to the shelf. This? No, the one next to it. We were cackling. When we got through our list, I paid at the checkout, then texted Meg about where to meet. Down the parking ramp, under the shop, people carrier with blacked out windows. Moments later, our shopping snug in the boot, Billy the Rock at the wheel, we roared out of the car park, heading for Notcot. I watched the city going past, all the houses and people, and I thought, I can't wait for you all to meet her. Part 12. I was excited to welcome Meg to my home, but also embarrassed. Notcot was no palace. Notcot was a palace adjacent, and that was the best you could say for it. I watched her as she walked up the front path through the white picket fence. To my relief, she made no signs of dismay, gave no indication of disillusionment. Until she got inside, then she said something about a frat house. I glanced around. She wasn't far off. Union Jack in the corner, the one I'd waved at the North Pole. Old rifle on the TV stand. A gift from Oman after an official visit. Xbox console. Just a place to keep my stuff, I explained, moving around some papers and clothes. I'm not here much. It was also constructed for smaller people, humans of a bygone area. Thus, the rooms were tiny and the ceilings were doll's house low. I gave her a quick tour, which took 30 seconds. Mind your head. I'd never noticed until then just how shabby the furniture was. Brown sofa, browner beanbag chair. Meg paused before the beanbag. I know. Our dinner guests were my cousin Huge, her boyfriend Jack, and my mate Charlie. The salmon turned out perfectly, and everyone complimented Meg on her culinary talents. They also devoured her stories. They wanted to hear all about suits and her travels. I was grateful for their interest, their warmth. The wine was as good as the company, and there was plenty of it. And after dinner, we moved into the snug, put on music and silly hats, and danced. I have a fuzzy memory and a grainy video on my phone of Charlie and me rolling on the floor while Meg sat nearby laughing. Then we got into the tequila. This concludes our reading of Spare by Prince Harry, published by Random House. I hope you've enjoyed this book selection and that you will join us again. My name is Carolyn Bloodworth.
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2: This program is intended for a print-impaired audience and is brought to you by Mind's Eye.
3: Hi there. It's Vicki with the Talking Information Center. It is May 7th, 2026, and today I'll be reading Diabetes Update. Our first article is entitled, This Planet-Friendly Diet Could Cut Your Risk of Early Death by 23%, from Aarhus University. New research from Aarhus University suggests that the updated Nordic dietary guidelines, created to support both personal health and environmental sustainability, may help people live longer. The recommendations encourage eating less meat and added sugar, an increasing intake of whole grains, legumes, fish, and low-fat dairy products. Introduced in 2023, the guidelines were designed to promote better nutrition while also reducing climate impact. Now researchers report that people who closely follow these recommendations have a significantly lower risk of death. The study was led by Associate Professor Christian Dom together with PhD student Anne Bach-Morch. Our study shows that among middle-aged Swedish men and women who follow the guidelines, mortality is 23% lower compared with those who do not, even when factors such as education, income, and physical activity are taken into account. The study also reveals lower mortality from cancer and cardiovascular disease among those who are best at adhering to the guidelines, she explains. To reach their conclusions, the researchers analyzed data from more than 76,000 Swedish adults enrolled in two major long-term studies, the Swedish mammography cohort and the cohort of Swedish men. Since 1997, participants have regularly reported details about their eating habits and lifestyle. This extensive data set allowed scientists to carefully examine how diet relates to long-term health outcomes. According to Dom, the findings matter

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1: And lowering environmental impact. This is the first study to evaluate the overall health effects of the updated recommendations. The study confirms that we can follow a Nordic diet to improve both our health and the climate, at least when it comes to preventing premature death, says Christian Rahm. Researchers caution that more work is needed to understand how this eating pattern may influence other conditions such as obesity, type 2 diabetes, cardiovascular disease, or cancer. Dom and her team plan to explore these questions in future research. GLP-1 drugs and 8 healthy lifestyle habits may lower cardiovascular risk. From Medical News. GLP-1 medications are known for their use in treating diabetes and assisting with weight loss. The name GLP-1 is short for glucagon-like peptide 1 receptor agonists. They work by mimicking the effects of a hormone called glucagon-like peptide 1 that plays a role in blood sugar regulation as well as influencing digestion and feelings of fullness after eating. People with type 2 diabetes, obesity, or both often receive advice on lifestyle habits that might help with managing these conditions, and this is also the case when doctors prescribe GLP-1s. Healthy habits such as eating a healthy diet, exercising, and avoiding smoking can all help with blood sugar control and support healthy weight loss. While many studies have looked at how healthy lifestyle choices can support the use of GLP-1 medications, less attention has been paid to their long-term effects on cardiovascular health. Cardiovascular disease is an important consideration for people with diabetes. The American Diabetes Association reports that people with diabetes are twice as likely to have heart disease or a stroke than those who do not. This new study, published in The Lancet Diabetes and Endocrinology and funded by the Department of Veterans Affairs, aims to shine a light on how effective lifestyle and medication together might be at protecting people with diabetes. For the study, the researchers examined data for 98,261 people with type 2 diabetes who were enrolled on the U.S. Veterans Affairs Million Veteran Program between January 10, 2011 and September 30, 2023. Each of the participants had no previous history of heart attacks, strokes, or advanced chronic kidney disease. Over 13,000 of the participants use a GLP-1. The researchers identified 8 healthy lifestyle habits to look at in the study, which were a higher quality diet, being physically active, not smoking, restful sleep, no heavy alcohol intake, good stress management, social connection and support, no opiate use disorder. Medical News Today spoke to Frank Hugh, MD, PhD, Frederick J. Stair, Professor of Nutrition and Epidemiology, and Chair of the Department of Nutrition at Harvard T.H. Chan School of Public Health in Boston, one of the authors of the study, who explained that they assessed a participant's diets using the Healthy Plant-Based Diet Index, or HPDI, a dietary score that rewards higher intake of healthy plant foods, such as whole grains, fruits, vegetables, nuts, and legumes, while penalizing intake of less healthy plant foods and animal foods to reflect overall plant-based diet quality. The researchers defined a healthy diet as one that landed in the upper 40% of the HPDI. The study authors also looked to see if the participants experienced major adverse cardiovascular events, or MACE. This covered non-fatal strokes or heart attacks, as well as death from cardiovascular causes. With this information,

0: action, the study's authors then assessed how the risk of MACE related to the use of GLP-1s and adherence to the 8 healthy lifestyle habits. Overall, the researchers found that using a GLP-1 in tandem with adhering to healthy habits was associated with a greater reduction in risk of MACE than that provided by the medication or the lifestyle habits on their own. During the years the researchers observed, a total of 10,433 participants experienced a MACE. The participants that used a GLP-1 and also adhered to between 6 and 8 of the healthy habits had a 43% lower risk of MACE than those who did not use GLP-1s and adhere to 3 or fewer of the healthy habits. Both GLP-1 use and adherence to the healthy habits also improved MACE risk on their own. Participants who adhered to all 8 of the healthy habits had a 60% lower risk of MACE compared with those who adhered to 1 or none. Using a GLP was associated with a 16% lower risk compared with not using one. MNT asked Hugh whether any of the healthy habits appeared to have a greater impact than others. All 8 individual lifestyle habits are important for reducing cardiovascular risk, Hugh replied. Among them, being physically active, non-smoking, and no drug abuse are the most important ones. But diet, sleep, stress management, no heavy alcohol use, and social connections all contributed to cardiovascular risk reduction. The researchers believe that these findings underline just how important a healthy lifestyle can be, even alongside groundbreaking medical interventions. Even in the era of highly effective GLP-1 pharmacotherapy, lifestyle habits remain central to diabetes management and cardiovascular risk reduction and can substantially amplify the benefits of modern medications, said Hugh in a press release. It is worth noting that the majority of the participants in this study were white male veterans. This means that the results may not reflect what would happen in the broader population, although they were consistent between different sexes as well as different racial and ethnic groups here. The study was also an observational one, so it may be that there were other factors at play that influenced the results. Despite these potential limitations, the researchers believe that their findings provide more evidence that a healthy lifestyle should remain an important aspect of treating and preventing disease. From a public health perspective, the results underscore the continued importance of population-level investments and policy in promoting healthy diet, physical activity, sleep, stress management, and social connection, even in a modern drug era, said Hugh. As novel therapies expand, scalable lifestyle interventions remain essential for reducing the overall burden of cardiovascular disease and other chronic diseases. Surprising gut discovery reveals a hidden trigger of diabetes and liver disease. From McMaster University. A team of Canadian scientists has discovered a surprising new way to improve blood sugar levels and reduce liver damage by trapping a little-known fuel made by gut bacteria before they wreak havoc on the body. The findings, published in Cell Metabolism on July 29, 2025, could open the door to new therapies to treat metabolic diseases like type 2 diabetes and fatty liver disease. Researchers at McMaster University, Université Laval, and the University of Ottawa show that a molecule produced by microbes in the gut can sneak into the bloodstream and fuel the liver to make more glucose and fat than necessary. But when researchers developed a way to trap this molecule in the gut before it enters the body, they saw dramatic improvements in blood sugar control and fatty liver disease in mice with obesity. This is a new twist on a classic metabolic pathway, said Jonathan Schertzer, senior and corresponding author and professor in the Department of Biochemistry and Biomedical Services at McMaster. We've known for nearly a century that muscles and the liver exchange lactate and glucose, a process called the Cori cycle. What we've discovered is a new branch of that cycle, where gut bacteria are also part of the conversation. In 1947, married scientists Carl Ferdinand Cori and Gertie Theresa Cori were awarded the Nobel Prize in Physiology or Medicine for their work showing how muscles in the body generate lactate that fuels the liver to produce blood glucose, which then cycles back to fuel the muscle. The work laid the foundation to explain how muscles use a form of lactate and the liver uses blood glucose to communicate and exchange fuel with each other. The Canadian team found that obese mice, and even people with obesity, have higher levels of a lesser-known molecule, D-lactate, in their blood. Unlike the more familiar L-lactate made by muscles, most of the D-lactate comes from gut microbes and was shown to raise blood sugar and liver fat more aggressively. To stop this, the researchers created a gut substrate trap, a safe biodegradable polymer that binds to D-lactate in the gut and prevents it from being absorbed. Mice fed this trap had lower blood glucose, less insulin resistant, and reduced liver inflammation and fibrosis, all without changing their diet or body weight. This is a completely new way to think about treating metabolic diseases like type 2 diabetes and fatty liver disease. Instead of targeting hormones or the liver directly, we are intercepting a microbial fuel source before it can do harm. Alcohol and diabetes, understanding the impact. From WebMD. If you have diabetes, alcohol can impact your blood sugar levels, increase your appetite, and reduce your medication's effectiveness. If you have diabetes, you may be wondering, can a person with diabetes drink alcohol? The main concern when drinking alcohol with diabetes is that it can cause your blood sugar to drop very low, below 70 milligrams, known as hypoglycemia. Some alcoholic drinks also have a lot of calories, which can cause weight gain. And alcohol may reduce the effectiveness of some of your diabetes medications. So, it's a good idea to drink in moderation and only when your diabetes and blood sugar levels are well managed. You may want to talk to your doctor to see if drinking alcohol is safe for you and get guidelines based on your specific health concerns. If you have diabetes, it is pretty common for your blood sugar to be low at times. Things that cause this include not eating enough carbohydrates, taking more insulin than you need, being in a high altitude area, or having your period. It's important to keep your blood glucose levels stable because when they drop below 70 milligrams, it can cause headaches, irregular heartbeat, anxiety, and confusion. If levels are low enough, it may even cause seizures. Increased weight gain. Alcohol stimulates your appetite and may affect your judgment, which may cause you to overeat and disrupt your blood sugar control. Alcoholic drinks often have a lot of calories, making it more difficult to lose excess weight. Physical impacts. Small amounts of beer and sweet wines can be high in carbohydrates, which can raise blood sugar temporarily. Drinking too much alcohol can increase triglyceride levels or fat in the blood and your blood pressure. Hypoglycemia. Alcohol can cause flushing, nausea, increased heart rate, and slurred speech. These symptoms can be confused with or mask the symptoms of low blood sugar. This can make it difficult to tell if you've had too much to drink or if your blood sugar is dropping to dangerously low levels. diabetes medications. Alcohol can interfere with the positive effects of oral diabetes medicines or insulin. This is because alcohol can keep your liver from turning proteins and fats into carbohydrates when your body needs energy, such as during exercise or between meals. Drinking alcohol can also make some of the symptoms of diabetes worse. These include burning and tingling in your hands and feet from diabetes-related nerve damage or diabetic neuropathy, kidney damage, diabetes-related eye damage or diabetic retinopathy, which can lead to blindness. If you have diabetes, it may be best to avoid drinking alcohol. If you'd like to have the occasional drink, talk to your doctor first. They can tell you if alcohol might interfere with your medications or cause other health issues. If you have diabetes, you should drink in moderation. Do not drink more than 2 drinks of alcohol in a day if you are a man or a person assigned male at birth, or 1 drink if you are a woman or a person assigned female at birth. Example, 1 alcoholic drink would be a 5-ounce glass of wine or a 1.5-ounce shot of liquor or a 12-ounce beer. When drinking, you should drink alcohol only with food and make sure to include some carbs. Drink slowly. Mix liquor with low-calorie options such as water, club soda, or diet soft drinks. Wear a medical alert piece of jewelry that says you have diabetes. Monitor your blood sugar levels before, during, and after drinking. Make sure to have a carbohydrate source, such as glucose tablets, with you when you are drinking. Things to avoid when drinking include combining alcohol with exercise because it increases your chances of low blood sugar, sweet wines or drinks mixed with sugary mixes, juices or sodas, drinking if your blood sugar is low, drinking if you are trying to lose weight. The best alcoholic beverages if you have diabetes include red wine or dry white wine, Prosecco, distilled spirits such as gin, tequila, vodka, or whiskey, light beer, hard seltzer, low-carb cocktails such as dry martinis, vodka soda, Bloody Marys, or Manhattans. No research shows a direct link between alcohol and diabetes, but studies have found that drinking, especially heavy drinking, can increase your risk of having diabetes. Heavy drinking is considered to be at least 5 drinks per day, or 15 per week, for a man or a person assigned male at birth, and 4 drinks a day, or 8 drinks a week, for a woman or a person assigned female at birth. It's not fully understood why drinking can increase your risk of getting diabetes, but it is known that alcohol can reduce the function of different organs, including your liver and your pancreas. When these 2 organs don't work well, it can make your glucose control worse. Alcohol isn't off limits if you have diabetes. Talk with your doctor before drinking alcohol to make sure alcohol won't reduce the effectiveness of your medication. It's also best to have a meal or a snack that includes carbohydrates when you are drinking alcohol. This will help reduce the risk that your blood sugar will drop too low. Drinking alcohol can reduce your liver's ability to regulate the release of carbohydrates into your bloodstream. When this happens, your blood sugar can drop too low, which is known as hypoglycemia. Eating food when you drink can help stop this from happening. On the other hand, if you have lots of food and then drink too much, your blood sugar can get too high. No alcohol is completely off limits for people with diabetes. You are probably better off, however, if you choose drinks that have fewer carbohydrates, such as light beers, dry wines, and seltzers. Avoid drinks that contain sweet mixers or juices, such as a margarita or a tequila sunrise. When you have diabetes, sick days often mean more than a runny nose and sneezing. An illness like a cold, the flu, or any condition that makes you throw up or gives you diarrhea can also boost your blood sugar. So can an infection. That means you have to stay on top of your blood sugar levels. Here are some guidelines. Check your blood sugar every 4 hours. 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Ketones are a form of waste that people with type 1 make when they're under stress, like an illness. Call the doctor if you find ketones in your urine. Depending on how sick you are, they may suggest you go to the emergency room. 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You can't keep liquids or solids down. You have a temperature over 101 degrees Fahrenheit. You have diarrhea or are vomiting. Diabetes makes you more likely to get a wide range of skin problems, but you can do a lot to keep yours healthy. 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Talk to your doctor. Learn about the complications, what your particular risks are, and how you can lower them. Control your diabetes. Get and keep your blood sugar within a normal range. If you already have skin problems, you can stop them from getting worse. Strive for a healthy weight. Eat right. Cut back on salt. Maintain a healthy blood pressure and exercise. That's a tall order, but talk to your healthcare team for support. Be aware. If you have diabetic nerve damage, which is called neuropathy, you could have an infected cut, scratch, or skin puncture and not know it. Don't let a small problem turn into a big one. Be aware of your body. Check your legs, ankles, feet, and in between your toes every day for new wounds or old ones that never seem to heal. Treat wounds and sores. Don't neglect them. If you find a nick, a scratch, a small cut, or anything that isn't healing or that worries you, talk to your doctor right away. Cover up. This simple first line of defense can help you avoid the cuts and scratches that can lead to infection. Whether you're gardening or walking the dog, cover your legs with long pants. Eating high amounts of red meat may raise diabetes risk by as much as 49% from the medical news. A large-scale study in the United States has found that consuming red meat in large amounts, especially processed meat, may be associated with a higher risk of developing diabetes, which increases with every additional serving. The findings also indicate that substituting red meat with plant-based proteins or other healthier protein sources can help reduce this increased risk by as much as 14%. The study adds to a growing body of research that has found that eating red meat, especially processed varieties like sausages or bacon, increases the risk of type 2 diabetes. The based on the data from the National Health and Nutritional Examination Survey 2003 to 2016, the researchers examined 34,737 adults' diets and diabetes risk in this study. They also defined diabetes using standard criteria, including HbA1c, fasting glucose, and whether or not people were using medication. The researchers found that people who consumed higher amounts of processed and unprocessed red meat had a higher risk of diabetes. Specifically, individuals with the highest intake had up to 49% higher odds of diabetes compared to those who consumed the least. Furthermore, for each additional daily serving of red meat, researchers observed a 10% to 16% increase in diabetes risk, depending on the type of red meat consumed. What's interesting about these findings is that the link between red meat intake and diabetes remains significant, even after adjusting for body mass index or BMI. This indicates that this increased diabetes risk is not solely explained by body weight or obesity. On a more positive note, the researchers also found that replacing red meat with plant-based proteins like nuts, legumes, poultry, dairy, whole grains, fish, or eggs was associated with a 9% to 14% lower odds of diabetes. The strongest benefit was seen with plant-based protein sources. This adds to evidence that substituting red meat for healthier alternatives may help reduce this risk. Although the study has a nationally representative sample, which helps generalize the findings to the U.S. adult population, it does have a few limitations. Due to the study's cross-sectional design and observational natures, it cannot establish whether the association between red meat and diabetes risk is causal. The researchers only analyzed data from a single point in time, as participants were asked to recall what they had consumed over the past 24 hours. At most, once or twice, the study may not fully capture people's usual eating patterns. Hence, the study also cannot explain what happens in the long term, whether red meat consumption and its substitution with plant-based alternatives have different or more pronounced effects on diabetes development over time. The study also leaves out how other factors, such as genetics or lifestyle behaviors, may affect this risk. There is also the potential of residual confounding, despite the researchers adjusting for many factors, including BMI. And lastly, it wasn't possible to tell if the study participants had type 1 or type 2 diabetes. The study discusses multiple biological mechanisms that may explain this link. Another issue with processed meats is that they contain compounds formed during curing and high heat cooking that may increase inflammation, the researchers point out. Diets higher in processed red meat may be high in salt and nitrates, which may further impair insulin sensitivity. Such diets may also lack fiber-rich plant foods, which can affect blood sugar regulation. Medical News Today spoke to two experts, David Cutler, MD, board-certified family medicine physician at Providence St. John's Health Center in Santa Monica, California, and Michelle Rothenstein, MS, RD, CDCES, CDN, a registered dietitian specializing in heart disease, who were both not involved in the study, to learn more about red meat and its effects on health. Red meat is usually classified as muscle meat that comes from animal sources such as beef, pork, lamb, or goat. Red meat is generally defined to include beef, veal, pork, lamb, and game meat. In talking to my patients, I will refer to red meat as animals with four legs. The reason red meat has this adverse effect is not clear. Whether it is the saturated fat, the type of protein, or some other property of ingesting the muscle of four-legged animals is not understood, said Cutler. There are long-standing recommendations from nutrition and diabetes experts to limit red meat by consuming it only in low frequency and small amounts choosing leaner cuts and avoiding processed meats like bacon, ham, and sausages altogether, Cutler said. For my patients, I suggest no more than 2 servings of red meat per week, with a serving size about the size of your fist, 4 to 6 ounces. Great confusion has been caused by the new 2025-2030 FDA food pyramid, which emphasizes high-protein foods, encourages intake of animal fats, and places a big steak at the top of the pyramid, he explained to MNT. Meanwhile, Rothenstein underscored the importance of individual and family medical history when making such decisions. For someone with prediabetes, metabolic syndrome, or a strong family history of diabetes, a practical target is limiting red meat to about 1 serving per week or less, and keeping processed meats as rare as possible, she said. As much as the study has indicated an increased risk of diabetes with red meat, experts agree that demonizing food groups is not the answer to a healthy and balanced diet. The takeaway is not that red meat is forbidden, but that overall dietary pattern matters most. A way of eating centered on legumes, nuts, vegetables, whole grains, fish, poultry, and fermented dairy, with red meat eaten occasionally rather than daily, is consistently associated with better metabolic health, Rothenstein said. Cutler said it was important to create a dietary plan that both helps prevent diabetes and maintains adequate protein intake. Substitution of alternative dietary components, particularly plant-based protein sources, poultry, dairy, eggs, or whole grains, for total processed or unprocessed red meat would be beneficial, Cutler said. And studies suggest these substitutions will lower the odds of developing diabetes. Other protein sources, such as fish and other seafood, are also healthier substitutes for red meat, he added. Apart from reducing red meat consumption, as this study suggests, there are certain lifestyle changes that can help reduce a person's risk of developing diabetes. Diversifying one's protein sources can be a good place to start. If someone currently eats red meat daily, even reducing by 1 serving per day and replacing it with another protein source has been associated with meaningful reductions in diabetes risk, Rothenstein said. Reducing added sugar and ultra-processed foods, encouraging plant-based proteins and whole grains, and not forgetting to control weight and promote exercise will all contribute to decreasing the risk of developing diabetes, Cutler said. However, any measures which increase red or processed meats, reduce whole grains, or emphasize saturated fat consumption would likely offset these benefits and increase the risk of developing diabetes, he added. New oxygen gel could prevent amputation in diabetic wound patients. From the University of California, Riverside. As the population grows older and diabetes becomes more common, chronic wounds are affecting more people than ever. These slow-healing injuries significantly raise the risk of infection, tissue damage, and amputation. Researchers at UC Riverside have developed a new oxygen-delivering gel designed to help wounds heal before they progress to limb loss. A wound that remains open for longer than a month is classified as chronic. Worldwide, about 12 million people experience chronic wounds each year, including roughly 4.5 million in the United States. Approximately 1 in 5 of these patients will ultimately face an amputation. The research team focused on what they see as a central cause of chronic wounds, a shortage of oxygen deep within damaged tissues. When oxygen levels are too low, wounds stay trapped in a prolonged inflammatory phase. This environment encourages bacterial growth and tissue breakdown instead of repair. Chronic wounds don't heal by themselves, said Iman Noshadi, UCR Associate Professor of Bioengineering, who led the research team. There are 4 stages to healing chronic wounds: inflammation, vascularization, where tissue starts making blood vessels, remodeling, and regeneration, or healing. In any of these stages, lack of a stable, consistent oxygen supply is a big problem, he said. When oxygen from the bloodstream or surrounding air cannot reach the deeper layers of tissue, a condition called hypoxia develops. Hypoxia disrupts the body's normal healing process. The team described its oxygen targeting gel approach in Nature Communications material. The soft and flexible gel is made with water and a choline-based liquid that is antibacterial, non-toxic, and biocompatible. When connected to a small battery, similar to those found in hearing aids, the material acts like a miniature electrochemical device. It splits water molecules and steadily releases oxygen over time. Unlike treatments that supply oxygen only at the surface, this gel adapts to the exact shape of a wound. Before it solidifies, it fills small gaps and uneven areas where oxygen levels tend to be lowest and infection risk highest. Continuous oxygen delivery is critical. The formation of new blood vessels can take weeks, and short bursts of oxygen are not enough to support lasting repair. This system can maintain oxygen flow for up to a month, helping a stalled wound resume a more typical healing pattern. To test the technology, researchers studied diabetic and older mice because their wounds resemble chronic wounds in older adults. In untreated animals, injuries failed to close and were often fatal. When the oxygen-producing patch was applied and replaced weekly, wounds healed in about 23 days and the animals survived. We could make this patch as a product where the gel may need to be renewed periodically, said Prince David Okuro, UCR bioengineering doctoral candidate in Noshadi's lab, and the paper's co-author. The gel may offer more than oxygen support. Choline, one of its main ingredients, helps regulate immune activity and reduces excessive inflammation. Chronic wounds often contain high levels of reactive oxygen species, unstable molecules that damage cells, and extend inflammation. By supplying stable oxygen while calming this overactive response, the gel helps restore healthier conditions for tissue repair. There are bandages that absorb fluid and some that release antimicrobial agents, said Okuro, but none of them really address hypoxia, which is the fundamental problem. We're tackling that directly. The potential applications extend past treating chronic wounds. Oxygen and nutrient shortages are major barriers in efforts to grow replacement tissues and organs, which is a long-term goal of the Noshadi laboratory. When the thickness of a tissue increases, it's hard to diffuse that tissue with what it needs, so cells start dying, Noshadi said. This project can be seen as a bridge to creating and sustaining larger organs for people in need of them. Some of the forces behind chronic rising wound rates cannot be solved with a medical device alone. Along with aging and diabetes, lifestyle factors also play a role. Our sedentary lifestyles are causing our immune responses to decrease, said UCR bioengineer and co-author Bashalai Kanjilal. It's hard to get to societal roots of our problems, but this innovation represents a chance to reduce amputations, improve quality of life, and give the body what it needs to heal itself. Will doctors be able to catch diabetes earlier, years before symptoms start? From Medical News. Published in Cell Systems, a new perspective article calling for a paradigm shift in how medicine approaches chronic disease. The main thrust of the paper is summarized by the paper's lead author, Noah Rapoport, Ph.D., lead author of the paper and associate research professor at the Buck Institute. Medicine has traditionally focused on treating disease after symptoms appear. Our goal is to shift toward protecting health by identifying risk earlier and understand how each person's biology changes over time. If an individual were to stop consuming foods containing vitamin C, they would eventually develop scurvy. This is a rare situation in medicine. One factor causes a disease, and if you address that single factor, the disease process can be reversed. Instead, many of the greatest threats to health, such as heart disease, type 2 diabetes, and dementia, are more complex. There is a wide range of additional influences, including lifestyle and environmental factors. Combined, this complex web conspires across multiple decades, eventually culminating in a disease. This is what the authors describe as the long tail of biology. Most often, a diagnosis and treatment can be made only once the signs and symptoms are observed. The authors write, most medical research focuses on changes observed once pathology is already established. For instance, they explain that tests used to diagnose many health conditions are signs of a body struggling to compensate for a disease state, or worse, are signs of irreversible damage. As the common adage goes, prevention is better than cure. But, as the authors argue, this is rarely the case with chronic conditions. They believe that as technology advances, the medical world needs to develop more effective preventative measures to identify the earliest signs of a developing medical condition and to stop it in its tracks. Type 2 diabetes, a condition that needs no introduction, is diagnosed using measures of blood glucose. To be diagnosed with a condition means that it is already well underway and the damage caused by excess blood glucose has already begun. The authors, however, explain how the process that drives this chronic condition generally starts a decade or more early, including subtle shifts in where body fat is laid down, a slow rise in inflammation, subtle alterations in the gut microbiome, a steady decline in the cells of the pancreas that create insulin. As the authors write, high blood glucose is not the cause of type 2 diabetes, but its final shout after years of biological whispers. According to them, we should be focusing modern technology on listening to the whispers, rather than waiting for the shouting to begin. As body systems slowly drift away from a healthy state toward disease, subtle changes can be tracked by scientists. The authors provide examples from diabetes research. For instance, one study followed people with diabetes for 12 years. They found that changes in the levels of certain amino acids predicted who would go on to develop type 2 diabetes. Another study, which recruited individuals with pre-diabetes, found that levels of proteins in the blood 1 year before a diabetes diagnosis were measurably different. Emerging technologies now offer the resolution needed to detect these early whispers, opening a path to intervene while systems remain salvageable, writes the authors. Studies like the two diabetes papers above are hopeful, but as the new paper explains, there is much more complexity to wrangle. As it stands, much of modern medicine is built on averages. A doctor makes a diagnosis if a particular biomarker, such as blood glucose levels, is above a predefined diagnostic limit. This works well in general, but it is not always sensitive enough to pick up the whispers of biological drift, and interpersonal differences are also very important, as is context. For instance, what's normal for a 71-year-old might be highly unusual for a 21-year-old. There are also differences across sexes, socioeconomic statuses, environmental exposure, and more. The paper's author outline some new testing, biomarkers, and monitoring that may help build up a context-dependent picture, including assessments of biological age. Biological age is a measure of how quickly someone is aging at a physiological and cellular level. While this and other measures might be useful in the future, they are not yet reliable enough or fully validated to be used meaningfully. One of the reasons for this, they argue, is that they tend to look at the whole body. While this is important, it misses tissue-specific changes, which could begin in just one organ. Although medical technology is moving incredibly quickly, the lofty goals outlined in this paper are far from being realized. However, the authors have a keen eye on some techniques that have the potential, when combined, to provide a high-definition view of the long tail of chronic conditions. These technologies include blood-based assays of proteins, metabolites, and extracellular vesicles, or EVs. EVs are small membrane-bound particles that are secreted by a range of cell types. They are involved in cellular communication and transport, and some scientists believe they could provide early warning signs of disease. Another technique they mention is ultrasensitive sequencing of circulating DNA fragments, which can identify cancer-associated mutations at early stages. Urine tests might also play a part, being potentially useful for understanding how nutrients are being utilized and drugs are being metabolized, and even gut microbial activity. These tests, in combination with analysis of expelled breath saliva and the use of wearable sensors, the authors hope, could provide a holistic overview of an individual's normal state. This would potentially allow clinicians to identify any early signs of negative changes. However, this is not a foolproof approach. The more data you collect, the harder it becomes to make sense of. As with so much in the modern world, the authors believe that artificial intelligence, or AI, might save the day. They hope that a sufficiently trained AI model could detect changes, not compared with population averages, but with an individual's baseline. Then, by scouring the literature, it could begin to understand what this change means for long-term health and disease risk of this particular individual. Current comprehensive multi-omic profiling costs $1,000 to $5,000 per assessment, excluding interpretation, follow-up testing, and clinical consultation, explains the paper. This will keep these advances far from the populations that currently need them most. As with all technology, prices come down over time, but for now, for the vast majority of people, this puts it out of reach. Overall, this paper provides a fascinating glimpse into a far-flung future, but for now, these technologies are still light years away from implementation. Longevity has become a buzzword, but only those with incredibly deep pockets can get involved. The authors hope that insurance companies could begin picking up the tab and save in the long run by stopping diseases in their tracks. While we wait for prices to come down, Medical News Today contacted some experts who weren't involved in the paper to ask for their best low-price longevity tips. Dr. Qin-Kai Wang, Ph.D., founder of Five Essences, shared methods for measuring biological aging you can do at home for free. Among his suggestions were grip strength test, a direct proxy for overall muscle mass and resilience. Weak grip is often the first sign of sarcopenia, or muscle loss and frailty. 6-minute walk distance. This is a standard cardiopulmonary test. Walking at least 400 meters in 6 minutes is a critical threshold that predicts equivalent mortality risk to major chronic diseases. Nighttime urination. A 7-night sleep diary tracking bathroom trips can reveal more about your aging status than a blood test. Dr. John LaPuma, a board-certified internist, founder of Chef MD, and a 2-time New York Times best-selling author, summarizes his advice. Readers don't need telomere sequencing. They need a varied, intentional outdoor exercise routine, access to and specific intentional time in green spaces, like forest bathing or neighborhood parks, and early morning light exposure outside within 60 minutes of waking to anchor their sleep-wake cycle. Turner Osla, emeritus professor at the University of Vermont in Burlington, reminds us that while coverage of longevity hacks, chases exotic techs, the actual science points to factors far less flashy, but far more empowering. The bad news is that about half of our lifespan is baked into our genes. But the good news is that the other half is largely governed by a few everyday habits, he explained. Not smoking, getting exercise, avoiding sedentary behavior, adequate high-quality sleep, and eating a predominantly plant-based, minimally processed diet each independently lowers all-cause and cardiovascular mortality, and their benefits compound when combined. No doubt, the future of health tech is exciting, but the most effective advice for now boils down to lifestyle modifications that are as powerful as they are simple. Study reveals glucose's surprising role as master manipulator of tissue maturation. From Stanford University. The discovery, based on extensive Stanford medicine research, has implications for the treatment of diabetes and cancers. The sugar glucose, which is the main source of energy in almost every living cell, has been revealed in a Stanford medicine study to also be a master regulator of tissue differentiation, the process by which stem cells give rise to specialized cells that make up all the body's tissues. It does so not by being catabolized or broken down to release the energy sequestered in its chemical bonds, but instead by binding in its intact form to proteins that control which genes in the genome are made into proteins and when. The discovery of glucose's undercover double life was so surprising, the researchers spent several years confirming their findings before publishing their results. At first, we just didn't believe it, said Paul Kavari, MD, PhD, chair of dermatology. But the results of extensive follow-up experiments were clear. Glucose interacts with hundreds of proteins throughout the cell and modulates their function to promote differentiation. Understanding this new role for glucose has implications for the treatment of diabetes, in which blood sugar levels are elevated, and cancers, which are often made up largely of undifferentiated cells. Kavari, who is the Carl J. Herzog Professor in Dermatology in the School of Medicine and a member of the Stanford Cancer Institute, is the senior author of the research, which was published 21 in Cell Stem Cell. Research scientist Vanessa Lopez Pajares, PhD, is the lead author of the study. The primary type of cell in the outermost layer of human skin organoids, keratinocytes in red, fail to form in low glucose, right panel, as compared with normal glucose, left panel environments. Cell nuclei are blue. Kavari and Lopez Pajares didn't have glucose in their crosshairs when they began looking for molecules that drive cellular differentiation. Coupling a technique called mass spectrometry with high-throughput screening methods, they studied the rise and fall of thousands of biomolecules in human skin stem cells as the cells differentiated into mature keratinocytes, the main type of cell in the outermost layer of our skin. Molecules that increase significantly in abundance during the differentiation process might play a role in that transition, they reasoned. The researchers identified 193 suspect molecules, many of which had been previously associated with differentiation. But the second most elevated molecule was a surprise. When we saw glucose at the top of the list, we were stunned, Kavari said. We had expected glucose levels to decrease during differentiation because the cells begin to divide less rapidly and their energy requirements are less. They are on the path to sesenence, and death. Yet glucose levels in the cells increase significantly as they move from epidermal stem cells to differentiated keratinocytes. Folks, that's all the time we have left for today. On behalf of the Talking Information Center, this is Vicki. Thanks so very much for listening, and have a wonderful day.
1: From the Bureau of Economic Geology, this is Earth Date. Getting caught in quicksand can be fatal, with victims dying mostly from dehydration, hypothermia, or heat exhaustion. What can you do to avoid getting trapped, and to escape if you do? It starts by knowing where quicksand forms and what it looks like. Quicksand is just supersaturated sand. Normal wet sand is about 25% water. Quicksand is more than 70%. Quicksand can form on beaches, tidal flats, riverbanks, or near springs, anywhere the ground is saturated with water. In those places, look out for sand that's spongy or rippled in appearance, and check suspicious areas with a stick. Quicksand looks solid, and if you were to place something or even step lightly upon it, it may support you. But step firmly, and the quicksand will liquefy, and you'll sink. Because humans are buoyant, we typically won't sink below the waist or mid-chest. But once the sand grains are out of liquid suspension, they too will sink and compact around your legs, trapping you. The more you struggle, the more sand will liquefy and sink, and the more trapped you'll become. The key to getting out is to remain calm. Lay back in slow motion, wiggle your legs in tiny movements, which will slowly let water in to loosen the compacted sand, then gradually recline to float on the surface. Once free, you can slowly crawl or swim to the edge and roll onto solid ground. I'm Scott Tinker with another survival tip from Earth Date.
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0: And a reminder of our top story this hour, as two new cases of Ebola have been discovered in Uganda. The Democratic Republic of Congo, Uganda and South Sudan have adopted what they say is a joint plan to counter the spread of Ebola across the region. Helen Kerr is the DRC country director for the International Rescue Committee. She told NewsHour that one of the key challenges facing the authorities in the Democratic Republic of Congo is the lack of funding.
1: There's been an erosion of investment in the health system. It just hasn't received the investment that it needs for health system strengthening and things like surveillance. So this has been happening over time. And then obviously last year we got more cuts. So which just compounded things.
0: This is the BBC World Service. You're listening to NewsHour live from London. In Afghanistan, the ban on female education imposed by the Taliban government is in its fifth year, with no sign that it will be lifted anytime soon. For countless girls and women, it's had an irreversible impact on their lives already, with a generation of women at risk of losing out on the lives they could have had. The BBC has been on the ground documenting the stories of women still trying to pursue an education and those who simply can't anymore. The identities of all the female interviewees have been hidden and their voices changed because they fear reprisal from the Taliban. With this report from Kabul, here's our South Asia correspondent, Yogita Lemaya.
2: Driving through Kabul, we pass a school. The walls that flank its gates read, "Knowledge is power, knowledge is light." But that power has been taken from the women of this country for the past 5 years.
3: One of the things we've noticed over the years is that it's getting harder and harder to find Afghan women and girls who are willing to speak to us because of the environment of fear that persists. But incredibly, there are still people who want the world to hear their voices. We're on our way now to meet a young woman who's traveled hundreds of miles from her home province to the city of Kabul. She's taking English lessons and she's trying every way possible to keep some form of education going, because if she goes back home, what she faces there is getting married, and that could be the end of her dreams.
4: Before the ban, my parents passionately encouraged me to study. They believed in me and told me I can definitely achieve my dream of becoming a pilot. But now they say the best way for me is to get married, because I can't go to school, to university, I can't even work. I'm afraid if I return to Dikundi, I will be forced to get married.
5: How long do you think you'll be able to resist?
4: I will keep resisting until I can no longer breathe.
5: Can you tell me how hard life is day to day, every day?
4: When I see men my age who have graduated and are going to university and I can't do the same, I feel very bad. I feel like I'm burning in hell.
2: We've just traveled to an area in the west of Kabul to meet a family where we'll be able to see and hear about the permanent impact, the irreparable damage that these 4 years, and now a fifth year, without education has done for girls and women in this country. We can't tell you much more because we can't identify the people that we're meeting, because they fear reprisal against them for speaking out. So we're just going to go into this home now to meet them. We meet an elderly mother with two daughters. She worked as a cleaner to put her girls through school. But when the Taliban banned education, she pushed her elder daughter to get married. She explains why, with tears welling up in her eyes.
6: I was fearful fearful that the Taliban will question why I'm not getting her married. I had wanted her to be educated, work, and contribute to society. I'm illiterate, so I'm like a blind person. I wanted my girls to learn, but here in Afghanistan, it's over for us. My message to mothers around the world is that if you are in a place where your daughters can study and work, let them do it.
2: Her elder daughter now has two children, an infant and a toddler, both girls.
4: Having a husband is not the only dream a woman has. She needs to stand on her own two feet first, become independent, and then she can marry and start a family. But I went into this new life with none of that. My dreams remain unfulfilled.
5: Can I ask you that you said there were marriage proposals coming for you even before schools closed down? What was your response and your family's response to those proposals at that time?
4: I had many marriage proposals, but I refused them all because my education was more important to me.
2: We've come to the Government Media and Information Center in central Kabul to interview the Taliban government's deputy spokesman, Hamdullah Fitrat. We've been here before in this building. And one of the things about this interview and the way it's done, especially for television and video, is that we can't be pictured in the same frame. And he also wants it across from me because I'm a woman. But there is no editorial interference. We are free to ask whatever questions we want. And we're just waiting for him to arrive.
7: Hello.
2: It's now been more than 4.5 years you've been in government. How can you continue to justify this ban on education on girls and women?
8: The restriction on education beyond grade 6 is a separate issue. When secondary and higher education for girls will be opened is a question for the Ministry of Education, and hopefully they will provide a satisfactory response.
2: For nearly 5 years now, we have been speaking to women and girls in your country. At the very beginning, they used to tell us maybe it'll open in a few years. Now they tell us they do not believe that their education will be reopened under your watch. Is that true? Do you recognize that a whole generation of women, their lives, their dreams, they're already over?
8: As I have already said, this question is for the Ministry of Education.
2: You won't allow there to be female doctors, female nurses, female midwives. That is affecting, it's not just about the right to education there, it is about the right to health, it's about their right to a life.
8: Islamic Emirate is committed to granting women their rights according to Islamic law.
2: Over the past 4.5 years, whenever we've questioned Taliban officials about women's education, we've heard similar responses. They've either been vague, no specific timeline, or there's been outright deflection. We have asked the Education Ministry for a response. We have not received one so far. And while education is the most basic, most important right that's been taken away from women, there are so many others. Right now, I'm sitting at a restaurant that overlooks an amusement park. Women were barred from parks like these back in 2022. So what I've seen here over the past couple of hours is families, they come in together, then the men from the family take the children, they go down, enjoy the rides, the Ferris wheels, the merry-go-rounds, the swings. The women have to sit here just looking at their families from a distance. One more small joy being taken away from them because they are women.
0: And that report from Yogita Lemire, our South Asia correspondent. She was reporting from Afghanistan, run by the Taliban, as she was saying, for the past 4.5 years, with all those dramatic curtailments of freedom and prospects for women and girls. That's it from this edition of NewsHour. From me, Tim Franks, and the team here in London, thanks for your company.
9: 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Listener discretion is advised.
10: 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This recording is intended solely for individuals who are blind or have low vision.
11: Thank you for joining us for Audiobook Review, read by Sarah, featuring Kirkus Audiobook Reviews. And today we're going to start off with some fantasy titles. Kill the Beast by Sarah Swift, read by Moira Quirk. 10.75 hours and abridged, copyright 2025. Moira Quirk's narration of this fantasy is outstanding. To avenge her brother's death 13 years ago, Lyssa has been hunting and killing as many fairies as she can find. But the beast that actually killed her brother has been elusive. Then she meets Aldrich, who might have what she needs to track it down. Quirk captures Lyssa's persona, all rough edges and traces of vulnerability. Likewise, she nails Aldrich, a bit foppish, but not easily dismissed. The interplay between the two is delightful as they learn to respect each other, and Quirk conveys their growing friendship. Quirk is a master of accents, which she employs to great advantage, and this title is a winner of an Audiophile Earphones Award. Trade Edition Macmillan Audio 2025. Digital download ISBN 978-125-0417916 for $26.99. The Lighthouse at the Edge of the World by J.R. Dawson, read by Lindsay Dorcas and Mara Wilson. 13.5 hours, unabridged, copyright 2025. Immersive and imaginative storytelling is enlivened by narrators Lindsay Dorcas and Mara Wilson. After Charlie's sister dies, her ability to see the dead leads her into a Chicago way station for souls beneath Lake Michigan. There she becomes caught up in a struggle for humanity between the station's ferryman, his daughter Nera, a ferryman in training, and an imprisoned demon. Dorcas gives Nera a tone of brightness as she loses her naivete through various revelations and a budding attraction to Charlie, portrayed by Wilson. As the grief-stricken and guilt-ridden Charlie searches for her late sister's spirit, soul-devouring haunts sent by the demon needle her with their raspy, creepy voices. Wilson's performance adds vulnerability and hope to the courageous Charlie. Together, both narrators shine. Trade edition from Macmillan Audio, 2025, digital download, ISBN 978-125-040-2271 for $28.99. Silver and Lead, October Day, Book 19, by Shannon McGuire, read by Mary Robinette Cole. 12.25 hours, unabridged, copyright 2025. Mary Robinette Cole's narration of the newest installment of the award-winning October Day series shines with her characterizations and delightful timing. When Sir October Toby Day, knight-errant and hero of the realm, is called upon to investigate the looting of the royal vaults, she answers the call despite being late in her pregnancy. Cole's voices and accents bring this complex mystery to life. With fey creatures galore, Toby's husband the King of Cats, and even the powerful Sea Witch, Cole switches characters adeptly and keeps the listener engaged. A joy even if one isn't familiar with any of the previous 18 books in the series. Trade edition Macmillan Audio 2025. Digital download ISBN 978-125-0418227 for $26.99. Snake Eater by T. Kingfisher, read by Elena Ray. 11 hours, unabridged, copyright 2025. Narrator Elena Ray gives a solid performance of this story in which animal and plant spirits reign over an isolated desert town. Selena is still settling in, having just fled the city. It's a beautiful town, she thinks, except that she frequently feels she's being watched. Ray conveys the voices and emotions of all the characters, each easily distinguishable from the next. The transitions from Selena's crippling anxiety to her neighbor's fearless personality are done without missing a beat. However, the narration speed is slow to the point that the runtime seems padded. Nonetheless, Ray captures the isolation of the setting, along with the camaraderie of the characters. Trade edition from Brilliance Audio 2025, digital download ISBN 978-1511354479 for $42.99. Spellbound by Georgia Layton, read by Kristen Atherton. 10.5 hours, unabridged, copyright 2025. English actor Christine Atherton's spectacular performance is perfect for this fantasy, a spin on the fairy tale Sleeping Beauty. The long-awaited heir to the throne of the Kingdom of Bavaria, a princess, is born with both a blessing and a curse. Three women, the queen, her lady-in-waiting, and a master's apprentice, try their best to alter the curse, but encounter difficulties. Atherton creates the voices of good and evil men and women with precision. This production will engage teens and adults who enjoy a mind-bending story. Trade edition Hachette Audio 2025. Digital download ISBN 978-166-865-1834 for $27.99. And now let's move on to historical fiction titles. Red Clay, Running Waters by Leslie K. Simmons, read by Cameron Del Grosso. 27.75 hours, unabridged, copyright 2023. John Ridge, son of a Cherokee leader, finds himself at odds with the Christian values he's learned at a New England school. They don't align with the realities he's come to observe, racism and attempts at sowing tribal division. The strength and hope in narrator Cameron Del Grosso's voice gradually fades when Ridge returns home and the brutal seizure of Cherokee lands begins. Del Grosso skillfully navigates the many Cherokee phrases throughout the story, bringing authenticity to his performance. His portrayal of John's white wife, Sarah, is especially strong as he captures her moral conviction and love for her husband. This splendid saga is rooted in the historical events that led to the forced march known as the Cherokee Trail of Tears. Digital download from Leslie K. Simmons, 2025. ISBN not provided. Price is $29.95. The Secret Book Society by Madeline Martin, read by Saskia Marleveld. 7.75 hours, unabridged, copyright 2025. In a soft, melodic voice, Saskia Marleveld breathes life into this novel set in 1895 London. Lady Duxbury, a three-time widow who survived an abusive marriage, shelters three vulnerable young women under the guise of a book club. Eleanor, a physically and emotionally abused mother, Rose, an American dollar princess, and Lavinia, a bullied young woman with a domineering father, find safety and support in Lady Duxbury's drawing room and library. Marleveld adopts a barely differentiated tone for each woman, except for the jarringly hard edges of the American Rose. Marleveld's narration pulls listeners along as the novel shifts its point of view among the women, all of whom are finding courage through their reading of 19th century fiction. Trade edition from Harlequin Audio 2025. Digital download ISBN 978-148-823-5917 for $27.99. Venetian Vespers by John Banville, read by Luke Thompson. 10.75 hours, unabridged, copyright 2025. Bridgerton heartthrob Luke Thompson performs this novel with restraint, ensuring that the self-deluded first-person narrator is fully believable. The setting, Venice in 1899, has a gloss of wrongdoing. The protagonist, an unsuccessful English writer named Evelyn Dolman, is a morally ambiguous soul. He speaks no Italian, and his recent bride, an American heiress, has cooled to him. He's perfectly set up to be had. Two rascals, a twin brother and sister, are quite colourful and adept. Their perfidy fortifies Banville's outstanding concoction. Soon, Dolman's life unravels like a plot from a Henry James novel set in the crumbling city of Canals. Thompson makes this historical fiction an addictive listen. Trade edition, Random House Audio 2025. 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And this title is an Earphones Award winner. Vienna on Fire, a World War II story of survival by Don Gabor, read by Gabrielle de Queer. 9.5 hours, unabridged, copyright 2024. This gripping historical thriller is compellingly narrated by Gabrielle de Queer. The story takes place in Vienna in 1938, just as Germany has annexed Austria and begun its relentless campaign against Jews. Greta Kolbe is an 18-year-old Jewish girl who joins the Austrian resistance and becomes a target of the Gestapo. The majority of the audiobook chronicles her perils, incredible escapes, betrayals, helpmates, hardships, and vicious pursuers. The action is non-stop. While there are colourful descriptions of places and people, the dialogue is a bit awkward in places, and some of Greta's getaways are implausible. No matter, listeners will be completely caught up in De Queer's impassioned narration of Greta's harrowing situation. Digital download from Blue Danube Press 2024, ISBN 979-822-835-7013 for $17.90. And now let's move on to mystery and suspense titles. At Midnight Comes the Cry, Claire Ferguson, Russ Van Alstine, Book 10, by Julia Spencer Fleming, read by Suzanne Torren. 12.25 hours, unabridged, copyright 2025. Suzanne Torren has been the crisp, approachable voice of Episcopal priest Claire Ferguson since the beginning of the series 10 books ago. Torren also portrays Ferguson's husband, former police chief Russ Van Alstine, and the denizens of Miller's Kill. Torren's accents, tone, and cadence are immediately recognizable for listeners who know these characters, and she does equal justice for those newly introduced. Claire and Russ, along with Officer Hadley Knox, take on a white supremacist militia bent on domestic terrorism. Joined by Native American Forest Ranger Paul Terrence and rookie attorney Yixin Joy Shao, they combat misogyny, domestic violence, racism, and anti-Semitism. Set during the four Sundays of Advent, this timely mystery may be the best enjoyed by those familiar with the series. Trade Edition Macmillan Audio 2025 Digital Download ISBN 978-125-041-7589 for $26.99. Best Offer Wins by Marisa Cascino, read by Sia Court. 8.5 hours long, unabridged, copyright 2025. Sia Court captures all the profound and devastating flaws in an engaging yet reprehensible protagonist. Margot and Ian have been stymied in their efforts to find a forever home outside Washington, D.C. Intense and simmering with rage issues, Margot takes matters into her own morally questionable hands when her dream home is listed for sale. Court shines in her delivery of Margot's extensive inner monologues, projecting both her humor and desperation. As she becomes increasingly single-minded, Court's voice builds on that sinister transformation. Secondary characters are equally true to life, making dialogue realistic and crisp. Desperate times call for desperate measures, and Court's performance is an excellent match for the drama that ensues. Trade Edition Macmillan Audio 2025 Digital Download ISBN 978-125-043-2322 for $19.99. Dark Horse, Dick Francis, Book 14, by Felix Francis, read by Martin Jarvis and Anna Burnett. 10.25 hours, unabridged, copyright 2025. Martin Jarvis and Anna Burnett deftly present this two-part story of a young steeplechase jumper, Imogen, and her jockey boyfriend, Liam. Burnett's portrayal of determined Imogen's growing success is exciting, while details about horses, racing, and jockeys add interest. Drama escalates as Imogen defends herself against a violently jealous Liam and unwisely threatens him. Listeners will be distressed when she's arrested for his murder. In part two, Jarvis's mature vocal style reintroduces Sid Halley, a gravelly-voiced former jockey who was featured in the author's father Dick Francis's books and who is now a private investigator. Sid and the legal defense team add excitement with relentless legal maneuvers that carry the story's weak plot. A breathless climax demonstrates the power of audiobook listening. 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
1: 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Don't Say a Word, Angel Heart Investigations, Book 2. By Alison Brennan, read by Hilary Huber. 11.75 hours unabridged, copyright 2025. Golden voice Hilary Huber delivers a compelling performance of the latest addition to the Angel Heart Investigation series. Fierce independent PI Margot Angel Heart, now working for her family's agency, takes on a pro bono case involving a teenager believed to have died of an overdose. The sprawling Angel Heart clan appear throughout, highlighting Margot's ongoing struggles with complicated family dynamics. While Margot's chapters unfold in the first person, other characters are delivered in the third. Huber excels at differentiating the numerous male voices and captures the perfect blend of snark and vulnerability in the teenage characters. New to the series? No problem, enough backstory is provided. Huber gives listeners a multifaceted view of the mystery, and this title is an Audiophile Earphones Award winner. Trade Edition Harper Audio 2025. Digital download ISBN 978-148-823-3654 for $27.99. And let's finish off with some personal growth titles. Smarter, 10 Simple Lessons for a More Productive and Less Stressed Life. By Emily Austin, read by Emily Austin. 7 hours unabridged, copyright 2025. Television journalist, consultant, and conservative influencer Emily Austin explains how to overcome the way shame and low self-esteem can keep us from getting more output and satisfaction from our efforts. She narrates with strength and determination, a fitting tone for someone whose ideas and suggestions are informed by her own social hardships and mental health challenges. Though many of her ideas are from the standard productivity playbook, she's effective at using her personal struggles to encourage more awareness about the internal limits and self-destructive habits that impact our effectiveness. Throughout this helpful guide, listeners can hear her heartfelt desire to help people who hold themselves back because of emotional challenges. This and many practical suggestions make this a wonderful resource for anyone whose life is unproductive and unhappy. Trade Edition Hachette Audio 2024. 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Springboard, Transform Stress to Work for You. By Rebecca Heiss, read by Rebecca Heiss. 2.5 hours unabridged, copyright 2025. Stress physiologist Rebecca Heiss narrates her helpful audiobook with pacing and energy that give it a motivational juice. Using colorful examples and solid rationales, she explains that there's a range of stress types and intensities. There's the annoying worry of, I lost my glasses, to an all-consuming concern like, my dissertation is due, or I need to get out of my marriage or career. Heiss suggests that we think of stress as a helpful signal that attention and action are needed. Instead of being something to avoid, stress can be a springboard for positive change in a relationship or life direction. Digital download, Idea Press Publishing, 2025. No ISBN, prices $6.95. Connectability. Heal the hidden ways you isolate, find your people, and feel, at last, like you belong. By Anna Runkle, read by Anna Runkle. 6 hours unabridged, copyright 2025. Anna Runkle, creator of the Crappy Childhood Fairy Healing Method,

0: completes her research-backed guidance in a conversational tone, making this audiobook approachable. After introducing self-evaluations to establish a starting point, she provides exercises for releasing troubling thoughts and journaling practices for reflection. A PDF of the exercises is included. Runkel shares stories of personal experiences from her youth that shaped her ability to connect with others and the steps she took to improve relationship-building skills. Her method helps those suffering from childhood trauma overcome isolation tendencies, master small talk, trust their instincts, and more. Her slow, steady pace makes the step-by-step techniques easy to follow. Runkel's gentle voice frequently reassures listeners that avoidance instincts are not their fault. Digital download from Hay House, 2025. ISBN 978-1401979249 for $15.75. Find Your Fight, Make Your Voice Heard for the Causes That Matter Most, by Jay Ruderman, read by Maxwell Glick. 4.75 hours, unabridged, copyright 2025. Maxwell Glick cheerfully narrates this audiobook about how to create and sustain effective activism practices. Jay Ruderman, who has decades of experience in disability rights advocacy, seeks to outline ways in which activists commonly succeed or fail based on how they approach their chosen areas of focus. Glick highlights Ruderman's open and affable personality while ensuring that his sharp observations of people's motivations are evident. He uses an enthusiastic tone to move the listener through a series of recommendations on how, why, and where to create conversation, court controversy, and leverage failure to encourage future success. Listeners will be energized by the real-life examples included among these talking points on sustainable activism. Digital download from Greenleaf Book Group, 2025. ISBN 979-888-645-3539 for $12.44. Kin, The Future of Family, by Sophie Lucido Johnson, read by Sophie Lucido Johnson. 8 hours long, unabridged, copyright 2025. Author-narrator Sophie Lucido Johnson brings a conversational tone to her discussion of the importance of close relationships beyond family. Her direct and personal tone, steady pacing, and approachable rhythm guide listeners through reported stories, research, and lived experience. Her easy-sounding narration suits the audiobook's blend of analyses and anecdotes as she shifts naturally between reflective passages and practical examples of shared living, mutual care, and chosen family. Emotional moments are conveyed with warmth, while more informational sections remain grounded and accessible. Johnson's companionable delivery supports her emphasis on connection and helps listeners stay engaged as ideas build. Overall, the author's performance makes this audiobook an intimate, thoughtful, and well-paced experience. Trade edition, Simon & Schuster Audio, 2025. 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And that's it for me for today. Thank you for joining us for Audiobook Review, read by Sarah.
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2: Attention, older adults of Colorado. We have exciting news for you. Medical experts, policymakers, and political leaders have recognized the importance of dental care, and now there's great support available for you. 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It's time to take advantage of this opportunity. The Colorado Gerontological Society offers comprehensive dental services to residents of the Metro Denver area, Boulder, Larimer County, and even those living west of I-25, south of the Wyoming border, and north of the New Mexico border. To qualify for this program, you must be age 60 or older, live in Colorado, see a participating dentist who accepts the state's fees and be prior approved for care. Your income should be less than $3,038 for a single person or $4,108 for a couple. 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They provide exams, x-rays, fillings, extractions, and both full and partial dentures. Other procedures like root canals and crowns are approved on a case-by-case basis. Please note that fixed bridges and implants are not covered. The best part is that procedures covered by the grant and pre-approved are usually covered in full by the grant. This means you can receive the care you need without worrying about hefty expenses. Applying is easy. 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
3: And of course, you can turn Narrator off as well if you've accidentally enabled it. But that is how to turn on or off Windows Narrator. And that's pretty much it for this week. Thank you so much for joining us for this BLT Byte. My name is Evan Starnes, and I'll see you next time.
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6: Today, we take sides in tennis. The University of Houston presents a series about the machines that make our civilization run and the people whose ingenuity created them. green? Is it yellow? Tennis balls are known for their bright fluorescent color, somewhere between yellow and green. Officially known as optic yellow, this color is as iconic of the racket sport as basketball's orange sphere or football's brown pigskin. Yet oddly, the tennis ball's exact color is often debated. In 2018, it was one of several optical illusions to go viral on social media as people defended their perception of yellow or green. But tennis balls weren't always optic yellow. That color was chosen in the 1960s to make tennis balls easier to see. Back then, the color debate wasn't between yellow and green, but between yellow and white. For more than a century since the sport's origins, tennis balls were made of cork, leather, or hair. The balls started white or black, but quickly became a neutral dingy shade, depending on the surface, grass, clay, or indoor flooring, where tennis was played. In the 1960s, however, as televised sports became common, popular British naturalist David Attenborough suggested Wimbledon change the color of its tennis balls from white to yellow. Attenborough's many years fronting nature documentaries for the BBC made him a sophisticated producer of television broadcasting. Color TV was just becoming widespread, and Attenborough, an ardent tennis fan, thought yellow would help the small, fast-moving ball pop on the new color TV screens. Wimbledon's hallowed tradition doesn't change easily, though, so the first major televised broadcast of optic yellow tennis balls came several years later, in 1973. This was at the famous Battle of the Sexes tennis match between Bobby Riggs and Billie Jean King. King was a woman's number one tennis champion and a fierce advocate for equal pay for female athletes. Her fight for equal pay got a boost when former Wimbledon men's champion Bobby Riggs challenged Billie Jean to a tennis match. Riggs' peak was long behind him, but he was a showman eager for the spotlight. The spectacle would be televised worldwide, and the new optic yellow tennis balls would help everyone watch the grudge match. The Battle of the Sexes tennis match between Bobby Riggs and Billie Jean King is best remembered for the gender contrast, but optic yellow tennis balls also were literally at center stage of that historic match. Billie Jean's win over Bobby Riggs made her a feminist icon, but those bright optic yellow balls helped us see the action. David Attenborough was probably thinking more as a tennis fan than a biologist when he suggested turning tennis balls yellow, but it's possible he was inspired by animal examples. Birds like yellow warblers sport that same bright, almost fluorescent yellow, which makes them easy to spot amid foliage and against the sky. Among birds, however, it's often the males whose plumage is more eye-catching, so it's fitting that optic yellow's major TV debut was with the famous Battle of the Sexes tennis match. Does it really matter whether it's yellow or green? We may not agree what color it is, but boy, can we see it on the fly. I'm Karen Fang at the University of Houston, where we're interested in the way inventive minds work.
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9: Welcome. This is Book Reviews, and I'm your reader, Marcia, with the audio reading service at the Allen County Public Library in Fort Wayne, Indiana. Today, I'm going to be reading from the Fort Wayne Journal Gazette. I'm also going to be reading from Kirkus and from the New York Times Book Reviews. And I'm going to begin now with the Journal Gazette, copyright 2026 at the Journal Gazette. I'm going to start out by doing a book review section that's from the Saturday, April 18th Journal Gazette book review page. The key piece today is entitled Phoenix Rising, And the tagline reads, City's Natives Latest captures the unbridled love between a girl and her horse. And there's several illustrations that accompany this as well. And the book that she's that's being reviewed is entitled Phoenix, Book One of the Ride On series. And again, the author, Kimberly Brubaker Bradley. And I'll begin. Terrible things have happened. 11-year-old Harper whispers to her rescue horse, Phoenix, wishing they could both stay brave. After Harper, a loyal and spunky character who isn't afraid to stand up for fairness, experiences a defining personal trauma, losing her family, home, school, and best friend all at once, which she astutely calls the bomb. She saves a starving horse from a kill truck and unknowingly begins on her path of self-discovery to a world that she'd never dreamed of entering. Her love for Phoenix and her friendships with Knight, Emma, and Dante, plus her newfound sport of riding, are the answers of a fulfilling new life. Brubaker Bradley draws the perfect parallel between Harper and Phoenix, both of whom have felt discarded and abandoned, with wounds that are in desperate need of healing. Phoenix shows the reader how horses can piece together broken hearts and soothe grieving souls simply with their quiet presence. The reader and the writer in me loves spending time in Harper and Phoenix world, and I thought about the story long after I actually closed the book. I, like Harper, have struggled with how to reconcile my old life with my new, even though I am approaching my sixth decade of life. Harper struggles with integrating her father and her former best friend into her new life, one that the old Harper would have disdained. Why go back? Her old life was destroyed by the bomb. Does she think that she even deserves anything? Is there anything left? Or does she leave everything just lying and walk on? It is that age-old question. How do you change in a way that is genuine and best for your own life while still keeping the good things from the past? The horse trainer in me appreciated the knowledgeable equine information Brubaker Bradley impaired, such as the importance of safety while opening gates and leading horses. She also took us through the point of view of what it's like to take lessons, such as how to post the trot and the ride with a group of people. She writes, on Tuesday, there was mass chaos during a riding lesson with older teens. Very relatable for anyone who has ever picked up a Curie comb. But ultimately, Phoenix is the story about loss and about how a vulnerable girl and a horse are able to understand one another. Spend a moment in an equine space and feel their warm, hayseeded breath on your neck. Look into their eyes and you will see their quiet dignity reflecting back at you. You'll quickly discover what Harper learned. I would put Phoenix in any young reader's hands, horsey or not. Any horse-crazy kid or a child dealing with family trauma will feel welcomed in and understood in the characters that live within Brubaker Bradley's creation. Phoenix deserves a place among classic horse books. The Black Stallion by Walter Farley, Misty of Chincoteague by Margaret Henry, and Gypsy from Nowhere by Sharon Wagner. As a middle grader, I certainly would have shelved it alongside my Briar Model Horses to be read over and over again. I look forward to book two of the Ride On series. And the book that has been highlighted in this piece is entitled Phoenix, Book One of the Ride On series. And the author is Kimberly Brubaker Bradley. And there's a little photo and a tagline here that talks about the fact that the author, Kimberly Brubaker Bradley, was actually born and raised in Fort Wayne, near the setting for this first novel, for the first novel that she's written, entitled Ruthie's Gift, which is a two-time Newbery Honor-winning and number one New York Times best-selling author of several acclaimed middle-grade novels. She also lived in Indianapolis for several years with her husband and her young family until moving now to a farm outside of Bristol, Tennessee, which is where she now lives. Again, the book, Phoenix, by Kimberly Brubaker Bradley. Next, we're going to be highlighting books from the Allen County Public Library, and there are six different books that they're highlighting in this particular Journal Gazette piece. and the tagline reads, "These new works are about music history," a new topic for us, music history, and they are available at the Allen County Public Library currently. The very first one is entitled On the Record, Music That Changed America. The author, Anna Harwell Salenza. Across two centuries of American life, this historical analysis traces how influential songs and compositions shaped politics, social movements, and cultural change, underscoring music's role in challenging injustice and defining national identity. Our next selection, Where the Music Had to Go, How Bob Dylan and the Beatles Changed Each Other and the World, by Jim Windolf. Two musical giants meet at the center of this dual biography, which explores the creative exchange between Bob Dylan and the Beatles and how rivalry and admiration reshaped modern songwriting and popular music. Again, that book is entitled Where the Music Had to Go, How Bob Dylan and the Beatles Changed Each Other and the World, by Jim Windolf. Our next selection is titled Raised on Radio, Power Ballads, Cocaine, and Payola, the AOR Glory Years, 1976 to 1986, by Paul Rees. The arena rock boom of the 1970s and the 1980s comes into focus in this oral history, which captures how album-oriented rock dominated radio and stadiums, despite critical dismissal, and left a lasting imprint on mainstream music culture. The book, Raised on Radio, Power Ballads, Cocaine, and Payola, the AOR Glory Years, 1976 to 1986, author Paul Rees. Our next selection, Don't Stop, Why We Still Love Fleetwood Mac's Rumors, by Alan Light. Born from personal upheaval and creative tension, Fleetwood Mac's landmark 1970s album is revisited in this cultural history, which examines its emotional resonance and enduring appeal across generations. That book is entitled Don't Stop, Why We Still Love Fleetwood Mac's Rumors, by Alan Light. The next book, Backbeats, A History of Rock and Roll and 15 Drummers, by John Lingan. Rock's defining sound is reframed through its rhythm section in this music history, which highlights influential drummers whose innovations and styles shaped the backbone of rock and roll over six decades. That book is entitled Backbeats, A History of Rock and Roll and 15 Drummers, by John Lingan. And last book is entitled Alternative for the Masses, the 1990s Alt-Rock Revolution and Oral History, by Greg Prato. From underground clubs to mainstream dominance, this oral history charts the rise of 1990s alternative rock through firsthand accounts, capturing its evolution, innovation, and cultural impact. And that book's title, Alternative for the Masses, the 90s At-Rock Revolution and Oral History, and the author, Greg Prato. Moving on now to book reviews from KirkusReviews.com, copyright 2026, Kirkus Media, LLC. And we're going to begin in the nonfiction category, and the first book that we're going to highlight today is entitled Lunch on a Beam, The Making of an American Photograph, by Christine Roussel. A lavishly illustrated book that brings a famous photo into sharp historical focus, and truly is the story behind an iconic American photograph. Rockefeller Center archivist Roussel is well situated to explore the famous photograph entitled Lunch on a Beam as a work of art, a work of commerce, and a strategic impassioned propaganda. On September the 20th, 1932, a photo was taken of 11 iron workers on one beam, smoking, talking, and eating 850 feet above Rockefeller Center, with New York City spread out below. Also known as Lunch Atop a Skyscraper, the photo first ran in the New York Herald Tribune. Roussel feels it is among the most famous photographs ever made. The center was designed by a committee of architects and financed by John D. Rockefeller, Jr. at 30 Rockefeller Plaza on 6th Avenue. In the spring of 1930, during the Depression, buildings were purchased and torn down, providing work for thousands. In January of 1932, construction of the RCA building began. When the building had a topping out ceremony in September of 1932, many photos were taken, including the famous choreographed beam photo by Roussel Conjectures photographer Charlie Ebbets. Rockefeller liked the idea of art and the decoration of the center, especially sculptures and murals done by outstanding artists. It would reflect his own social and spiritual values. An exception was a mural by Diego Rivera featuring Lenin, which was destroyed. The author describes dangerous jobs undertaken by workers, especially the iron workers, who molded 75,000 tons of structural steel. Some fell to their deaths. Russell reveals that another photo was taken with the 11 men holding out their hats. She details her extensive research trying to identify these men, including insightful profiles of a number of mostly immigrant Mohawk and Kanawake iron workers, and interviews with relatives who provided enticing information. Sadly, she notes, black workers were missing from the story because unions did not admit them then. This is a lavishly illustrated book and brings a famous photo into sharp historical perspective. Again, the title of that particular book, Lunch on a Beam, The Making of an American Photograph, the author Christine Roussel. Moving on now to New York Times Book Reviews, newyorktimes.com, copyright 2026 of the New York Times Company. The first book I want to review is called London Falling, A Mysterious Death in a Gilded City and a Family Search for Truth by Patrick Radin Keefe. And the book description reads, it's a number one New York Times bestseller book. From the best-selling prize-winning author of Say Nothing and Empire of Pain, a spellbinding account of a family devastated by the sudden death of their 19-year-old son, only to discover that he had created a secret life which drew him into the dangerous criminal underworld that lies between London's glittering surface. In the early morning of November 29th, 2019, surveillance cameras at the headquarters of M16, Britain's spy agency, captured video of a young man pacing back and forth on a high balcony of Riverwalk, a luxury tower on the bank of the River Thames. At 2:24 a.m., he jumped into the river. In a quiet London neighborhood several miles away, Rochelle Brettler was worried about her son Zach, who had told her that he had gone to stay with a friend for the weekend, but then he did not come home. Days later, a police car pulled up and two officers relayed the dreadful news. Her son was dead. In their unbearable grief, Rochelle and her husband Matthew struggled to understand what had happened to Zach. He had had his troubles, but in no way seemed suicidal. As they would soon discover, however, there was a lot that they did not know about their son. Only after his death did they learn that he had adopted a fictitious alter ego. Zach Ismailov, the son of a Russian oligarch and heir to a great fortune. Under this guise, Zach had become entangled with a slippery London businessman named Akbar Shamji and a murderous gangster known as Indian Dave. As the Brettlers set about investigating their son's death, they were pulled into a different and more dangerous London than the one that they had always known, and they came to believe that something much more nefarious than a suicide had actually claimed Zach's life. But to their immense frustration, Scotland Yard seemed unable or unwilling to bring the perpetrators to justice. In a bravado feat of reporting and writing, Patrick Radin Keefe chronicles the Brettler's quest, peeling back layers of mystery and exposing the seedy truths behind the glamorous London of posh mansions and private nightclubs, a city in which everything is for sale and aspirational fantasies are underwritten by dirty money and corruption. London Falling is a mesmerizing investigation of an inexplicable inexplicable death, and a powerful narrative driven by suspense and staggering revelations. But it is also an intimate and deeply poignant inquiry into the nature of parental love and the challenges of being a parent today. A portrait of a family trying to solve the riddle, not just of how their son died, but of who he really was in life. And again, that particular book is entitled London Falling, A Mysterious Death of a Gilded City and a Family Search for Truth, and the author, Patrick Radden Keefe. Our next nonfiction book is entitled A Hymn to Life, the author, Gisele Pellicott. The sexual assault that stunned the world, a courageous woman's rallying cry for shame to change sides. For the very first time, Gisele Pellicott tells her story. In 2024, Gisele Pellicott waived her right to anonymity in her legal fight against her ex-husband and the 50 men accused of sexually assaulting her, a courageous decision that inspired millions of people around the world. Only 4 years prior, Gisele had made the shattering discovery that her partner, Dominique Pellicott, had been secretly drugging and raping her and inviting strangers to also abuse her in their home for nearly a decade. Shame must change sides, Gisele bravely declared at the opening of the trial in Avignon, France, and the dictum soon became an international rallying cry to radically transform public sentiment and legislation surrounding cases of sexual violence. By the time Dominique and the dozens of men accused were found guilty 3.5 months later, Gisele had become a global figure, and her message that she and other victims of sexual abuse have no reason to feel ashamed galvanized a movement that triggered protests and demonstrations around the world. In A Hymn to Life, Gisele tells her story for the very first time, not as a victim, but as a witness. Beginning in 2020, when she received the first phone call from a local police station, Gisele recounts the fateful investigation that turned her life inside out. With unwavering honesty and devastating grace, she retraces the steps of a life built over the course of 5 decades, the final decade of her marriage and its hidden abuse, and the long path of emotional healing that ensues. As Gisele transcends the unfathomable traumas of her past, against all odds, she emerges with a renewed sense of passion and reverence for her life. Part memoir, part act of defiance, A Hymn to Life is a moving story of survival, testimony, and courage, and an unforgettable portrait of a woman who broke her silence, reclaimed her voice, and forced a reckoning. And that book, again, is entitled A Hymn to Life, and the author, Gisele Pellicott. Tagline, Shame Has to Change Sides. Our next nonfiction book is entitled The Meaning of Your Life, and the author is Arthur C. Brooks. Finding Purpose in the Age of Emptiness. This is a number one New York Times bestseller, and its description says, from the best-selling author of From Strength to Strength, the definitive account of how the modern world makes meaning so hard to find, and a plan to discover your life's deepest purpose. If you struggle to discern life's meaning, you are not alone. Millions today describe a growing sense of emptiness, a lack of purpose and significance. And there is a reason. Rapid cultural, economic, and technological changes have rewired our brains, reducing their ability to perceive death and purpose. In The Meaning of Life, social scientist and happiness expert Arthur C. Brooks shows you how to push back against these changes and to find the meaning that you need to live a happy, fulfilling life. Relying on cutting-edge science, he offers practical, evidence-based strategies for breaking free of the powerful trends and the personal habits that dull your focus on the why of your life. Drawing on the great philosophers and the world's faith traditions, he shows how everyone can and must approach life's most important and mysterious questions and provides a blueprint that will help even the most skeptical person find a life of spiritual transcendence, passionate love, and true calling. What is the meaning of my life is not an unanswerable question, but rather the start of a pilgrimage into unexplored corners of your consciousness. The meaning of your life is your handbook for this journey. And again, that's the title of the book, The Meaning of Your Life, And the author, again, is Arthur C. Brooks. Our next nonfiction book is entitled Anchored, Aligned, Accountable. The author is Akeo Berthia. And the book description for this particular book reads, "From one of our most visionary leadership coaches comes a bold new framework for successfully navigating complicated interactions at work, at home, and in all of our relationships." Features a foreword by Brené Brown. Drawing on her years of coaching experience, Berthia names what is often left unspoken in our workplaces, the dynamics of power, identity, and accountability that shape our relationships, by Prentice Hemphill, bestselling author of What It Takes to Heal. We've had them all, awkward interactions at work that could have gone differently, misunderstandings at home that have led to avoidable blow-ups. But what if those uncomfortable moments could become opportunities for personal transformation? Renowned leadership coach Akeo Berthia gives us an innovative and road-tested framework for learning to show up in any situation authentically and not as the people-pleasing or conflict-avoidant versions of ourselves that have become second nature to so many of us. The framework lays out how to successfully navigate moments of conflict. First, we must be anchored in our values and in our purpose, and then our actions and our principles must be aligned. And finally, we must be accountable for our impact. With these three steps, we can remake ourselves and our connections with others, fostering constructive dialogue and creating opportunities for growth. Throughout this book, Berthia draws on decades of real-life experience to show us the many forms that these scenarios can take, offering practical advice to help us lead from our most genuine selves and to deepen relationships in every part of our lives. In doing so, she shows us how to transcend the bullshit that we constantly encounter and to meet each new day grounded in truth, connected to our values, and in control of not just what we do, but who we become. And again, that particular book is entitled Anchored, Aligned, Accountable. And the author's name is Akeo Berthia. Our last book for today is entitled Intentional, How to Finish What You Start, and the author is Chris Bailey. Setting goals is easy, following through on them a whole lot harder. It turns out that the secret to finishing what you start is not sheer willpower or the latest productivity hack. It's becoming more intentional. With Intentional, best-selling author Chris Bailey distills a decade of deep research on productivity to deliver a profound, practical, and counterintuitive roadmap to getting things done. Forget extensive to-do lists and a never-ending workload. To reach your goals, you must structure your daily actions around what is most important to you and let go of the rest. This way, getting things done becomes second nature. Integrating the science of desire, values, and procrastination with the wisdom of Buddhist monks, Bailey lays out step-by-step strategies for intentional accomplishment. Again, that particular book is entitled Intentional, How to Finish What You Start, and the author's name is Chris Bailey. Well, that's all the time that we have today. This has been Marcia with Book Reviews. I hope that you have enjoyed today's reading from the audio reading service of the Allen County Public Library.
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0: You're listening to Outside Source with me, Rahul Tandon, here in our newsroom in central London. Now, a lot of us would always like a little bit of romance in our lives, but that can lead to problems across the world now. We're hearing more and more about so-called romance scams. In fact, there was a big BBC investigation into this in the UK last week, and we're going to hear from two people who unfortunately have been victims of romance scams after the news.
1: BBC News with Moira Alderson. Pope Leo has warned that artificial intelligence poses potentially existential risks to humanity and shouldn't be used to concentrate power in the hands of just a few people. In his first encyclical, he said increased efficiency did not excuse exploitation. The pontiff asked for more to be done to reduce AI's impact on the environment. President Trump has reiterated that he either wants what he's called a great and meaningful deal with Iran or no deal at all. Mr. Trump is also calling on Saudi Arabia, Qatar and other Arab states and Pakistan to normalize ties with Israel as part of a wider peace deal. The head of the World Health Organization, Tedros Adhanom Ghebreyesus, has said the Ebola outbreak in and around the Democratic Republic of the Congo is outpacing urgent efforts to scale up a response. The WHO says 220 people are suspected to have died of Ebola in the current outbreak. France has extradited to Vilnius a Russian tycoon who used to own a Lithuanian bank. 2 years ago, a court in Lithuania sentenced Vladimir Antonov to more than 10 years in prison on charges including embezzlement and fraud. The Cambodian opposition leader Khun Sokar has been pardoned from a 27-year sentence on charges of treason, which he denies. The pardon did not overturn a ban on him leaving the country. The husband of the former Minister of Scotland has pleaded guilty to embezzling more than $500,000 from the governing Scottish National Party. Peter Murrell was chief executive of the party, which his wife Nicola Sturgeon led. A lawyer for a senior figure in the Russian Orthodox Church who was detained by Czech police on Sunday has denied that his client was found with drugs. The lawyer insists Metropolitan Hilarion was set up. He was stopped in a car on Sunday after leaving his church. BBC News.
0: Welcome back to Outside Source. Lots going on. We'll tell you, bring you the latest from Iran in about 35 minutes. But we're going to start this half in Turkey and a couple of stories that we are following there. The Turkish President Erdogan has reversed his decision to close a private university following student protests. And Turkish riot police forced their way into the headquarters of the country's main opposition party on Sunday. Well, for more on both those stories, I've been speaking to Hilkan Boran from the BBC's Turkish Service in Istanbul, who took me through what we know about the Bilgi University saga.
2: The only thing we know about this whole process comes from two presidential decrees. The first one says that the university's activities were discontinued, and it doesn't have any specifics as to why this decision was taken. We discovered this decree after it was published on the official gazette just past midnight on Thursday. And then 3 days later, and after a lot of protesting by the students and the faculty, President Erdogan published another decree revoking the previous one. So there's only this one vague reference to a relevant legislation, but it does not say anything specific about why the university was shut down or why it was reopened.
0: Confusing. He's not somebody who normally changes his mind. Tell us a little bit about the university.
2: Yeah, of course. So this is a private institution that is celebrating its 30th year. It's called the Istanbul Bilgi University, and its students, academics, and alumni protested in the campus initially and later just outside of it after it was shut down. And they say that their determined protest was the reason that President Erdogan changed course. And like you say, he's not a person who changes his mind easily. But Erdogan's party spokesperson, Ömer Çelik, spoke to the press today, and he said that the decision to reopen Bilgi University was taken for the benefit of the public, and he did not elaborate further, so we don't know what that means per se. But other commentators have noted that these protests coincided with the court ruling to oust the main opposition opposition leadership and say that President Erdogan might have backtracked to prevent potential mass demonstrations like the ones we saw last year. And last year, students were at the helm of those protests, and they happened after Istanbul Mayor Ekrem İmamoğlu's diploma got revoked, if you remember. And he was detained soon after that, and he's still in prison.
0: You mentioned the opposition there, and it was a busy weekend in Turkey, wasn't it? Because we had Turkish riot police firing tear gas and forcing their way into the main opposition party's headquarters. Tell us a little bit more about that.
2: Okay, imagine waking up one Sunday and you see all the offices of the Conservative Party in the UK being raided by police in full riot gear. They go in there and they evacuate everyone. And imagine that this happens just days after the entire party leadership was purged by a controversial court ruling. So that's what those people are going through. And the Republican People's Party, the main opposition party, is Turkey's oldest political party. It is the founding party of this country. And almost all political entities, all the other parties, have criticized this raid and this violation because the CHP emerged as the front runner in Turkey's last elections back in 2024. And its leaders say that this is the culmination of a months-long campaign to degrade and weaken the main opposition ahead of the next election. But just to note, the current leader, Özgür Özel, and his predecessor, Kemal Kılıçdaroğlu, have been in rivalry about who's going to lead the party. And Kılıçdaroğlu, the predecessor, says that he has to cleanse the party before organizing a new party congress to elect a fresh leadership.
0: I'm just looking at some of the global headlines about Turkey at the moment that are being written in the international press. A lot of them are talking about Turkey's deepening democratic crisis. When are the next elections? Why the timing of this now?
2: Officially, the elections are slated for 2028. But there is a chance that there might be snap elections or early elections. But for that to happen, the parliament had to dissolve. So certain conditions have to be met, and they are not there. We're not there yet at this stage. But to give you a sense of how this situation is perceived in Turkey, current CHP leader Özgür Özel, the head of the main opposition, says that the raid and the court ruling and everything amounts to a judicial coup and blames President Erdogan and his government for it. And he says this is part of a broader crackdown. That's the picture he's painting. And we have certainly seen a dramatic escalation by President Erdogan's government in the last year and a half or so, because last year his strongest political rival and the CHP's presidential candidate İmamoğlu was jailed on corruption charges, and he's still pending trial in prison. Scores of other CHP mayors and local officials have been detained. We are waking up to a new headline about another mayorship or another official being detained or another case being opened almost on a daily basis in Turkey here. Özel says this happens because they refuse to comply with President Erdogan and his government as the main opposition. It remains to be seen whether he will be able to mount a meaningful opposition, because now he's locked out of his own headquarters, as we've all seen yesterday. And more crucially, he's locked out of his own party's treasury, so he might not have the funds necessary to mount a public campaign against Erdogan and against his predecessor Kılıçdaroğlu.
0: Thanks to Hilken for bringing us up to date there. Here's a question for you. Have you ever heard of a romance scam? Well, they come in different forms, but often involve fraudsters creating fake online personas on dating apps or social media to gain someone's trust and affection. Just last week, a BBC News story revealed a crackdown on romance fraudsters here in the UK, with dozens of suspected scammers arrested in a police operation targeting networks in the UK and Nigeria. So, in this next conversation, we wanted to hear what it's like to live through a romance scam. James Reynolds spoke to Alexander, who's originally from Moldova, lives now in the UK. He was conned out of around $56,000 in life savings by someone who tricked him into thinking they were in a relationship through a dating app. Heather lives in Toronto in Canada. Her story is a little different. She had a real-life relationship with her scammer, a handyman, the man who has introduced himself to her as Jace. They started dating, and a few months later, Jace had a key to her apartment and spent a lot of his time there. He grew closer to her family. Then Heather noticed that things started to go missing, including her parents' Tiffany necklace and a gold and diamond wedding band. Heather also lost her own money. After a long process, Jace was sentenced to 2 years in prison and 3 years probation for stealing Heather's mother's jewelry in April 2025. But Heather said she's not his only victim, and that she believes many women have fallen victim to his scams. She started by telling James about the moment she knew something wasn't right.
3: We had actually gone to two-hour-long couple counseling appointments. You know, I was so convinced we were going to work through this. And when he missed the third, I was like, something really wasn't right. He lied to me that he was down in the city, but we had an alarm system that showed me when people came or went from the house. And while I was in the therapist's office by myself, I could see that he had gone into the house. And I went home and I finally, after weeks of trying to crack his computer code, I got into the shared computer and got into his emails. And all of a sudden, my world just went from what I thought was a fight between us to me realizing I have no idea who this person is. Going down rabbit hole after rabbit hole to discover that for the last 3+ years, I had not only been completely lied to, but the, and I say this now in air quotes, the love of my life was scamming and conning not just me, but multiple people. He was on every dating app you could possibly imagine, as well as the fact that he was the one that had been stealing all of my mom's jewelry. For as long as I could, I held out hoping that there wasn't anything to be suspicious of because I was so in love and invested in my life with him.
4: After you cracked the laptop and found those messages he'd been sending on dating apps, did you confront him with this?
3: My first instinct actually was I called him because I couldn't believe what I was seeing, but he didn't answer the phone, which led to hours of me sitting at the computer taking screenshot after screenshot after screenshot. And when he finally called me back many hours later, I wanted to play it cool because I wanted more time to try to figure out what was going on. And I remember in that conversation, I said something to him along the lines of, you know, I don't even feel like I know who you are anymore. And he was like, what do you mean? And I said, well, you know, we're like our therapist said, we're supposed to be working on us. And here it is Friday of a long weekend. And I haven't talked to you all week and I don't even know what your weekend plans are. And when we got off the phone, all of a sudden I was kicked out of all the profiles and his emails. He had changed everything. And for the longest time, I thought it was by asking that question. But then I've realized he probably, when you log into an app of some sort, like a dating app, it probably said last logged in at, and it gave a time where he could see that I was on the app. So I think he knew I was onto him at that point subtly, but it wouldn't be until about 48 hours later when he, after I had changed the locks and he was breaking in through the dining room window and the cops were on their way, that I just, in a sheer fit of adrenaline, came running out of the bedroom and he was in the kitchen after he came in through a dining room window. And I started like going, I know who you are. Like I honestly was surging with trauma, adrenaline, fear. Like I was not who I normally am, but I was so terrified in that moment. So I never really had a chance to sit down and talk to him and confront him like that in a adult rational way. It was more hysterical, but I was terrified because all of a sudden the person who I thought I was in love with and trusted and was building a life with, I knew nothing about.
4: Was that the last time you ever had any interaction with him?
3: No. A couple weeks later, I was at our shared home in Aurora, which is just north of the city of Toronto. And I had already left the house because at that point the police essentially kicked me out because they told me that if I didn't feel safe, I should leave because he had rights to be in the house. But I was going back to the house because I had to extricate myself and my business. And I was there one day. I was meeting a furniture stager to see about buying some of my inventory. And my mom phoned me to say that she had heard from the detective and that Jace was going to be arrested and they were probably coming to the house to do it. So I should probably leave. And I didn't have enough time to leave. And he showed up at the house and we did have our last final sit down conversation. And I was sitting at the kitchen table. He was leaning against the kitchen counter and I was sitting there literally having sweating buckets. And I say this often, it was like I was split in half and there was half of me that was looking at him going, oh my gosh, this is the man I love how can any of this be happening? And then the other half of me was looking at him going, but this person isn't who you know he is at all. He has stolen all your mom's jewelry. He's completely lied and cheated to you. And the polarities were unbelievable. So that was the last time I ever had a conversation with him. And he actually, in that conversation, tried to convince me that he'd never cheated on me, that I was the love of his life. And it was too much.
4: Heather, thank you so much for sharing your experience with us. I'm sure listening to that, Alexander, you'll have found many similarities. And there is, of course, a difference, the fact that you met the person who was scamming you online and your relationship was online. At what point, though, did you begin to have suspicions about that relationship?
5: Everything started in December 2022, around the middle of December. I was looking for a girlfriend in a dating website, very popular dating app. I found one, and during December, in a workplace where I've been working, a manager cut my hours. Since middle of December, we had a conversation with a girlfriend from dating website. I was applying for 1,000 jobs, but didn't find nothing. And in same time, this girl from dating website, she said she has an uncle who working around the big European companies, make trading, make some investments. And she said, if you want, I can pass your details to my uncle. Actually, it was a fake uncle. It was a scammer, but I didn't knew. And I said, yeah, okay, no problem. We can try to do this way. And little bit later, in beginning of January, she passed my details to her uncle, actually fake uncle, and he gave me call, and we had a small chat around half hour, 1 hour, and he explained what he is doing, how is everything working, and he said, if you want, you can try it, because I know that you lost your hours, and you need extra income to recover what you lost. And I took this offer. He sent me links for investment website. It was actually fake investment website. And we used a cryptocurrency during these investments. And probably 6th January, I did the first transaction just to top up my wallet on an investment website. And during this time, he always was sending some advices. We invested some money in the shares. And everything was look like very good. During this time, we had a conversation with a girl from dating website about family, about future. We had a conversation every day. And in probably end of January, when I did a big amount, like big transaction to top up my account on an investment website, I realized that something going wrong already. Probably in end of January, beginning of February, after when I sent a message that I want to withdraw my money because I want to buy property, everyone just disappeared, this girl as well. Everyone just disappeared. It was like a small group of scammers.
4: Did you ever find out who the person was who was pretending to be your online partner?
5: All these scammers, they used pictures from different accounts. Like it was actually stolen pictures from different accounts. I saved the pictures, everything, but they had fake accounts, fake pictures and fake names. I found two persons in Instagram, potentially scams, just stolen these pictures and created like a fake accounts.
4: You've each heard each other's stories. Heather, how do you reflect on what happened to Alexander?
3: Prior to meeting Jace, I was the victim of a financial scam similar to what Alexander went through, but different in the sense that it was somebody I also had met in person, and I invested over a period of time $127,000 with this individual, and we would meet quarterly, and he would show me my money and how it was growing. And he claimed he had invested it in this, the S&P 500 index. And he had a website and a business card, and so similar, except that I was naive enough, like I was meeting him in person. And when I moved into my new condo and started the renovation that led to meeting Jace, that's when I asked this individual for my money back. And he went on the run, and it was a whole other saga. But my heart goes out and it, to you. And I just, it blows my mind how rampant these scams are and how sophisticated these fraudsters have gotten. And so many innocent people are losing large sums of money, and it railroads our lives. And there's no accountability. Like it's so hard to get the money back. And I feel like the problem is with these scammers, when you chop off, they're like zombies or something. It's like you chop off one arm and something is going to grow back in the system. Like they're just, the more we catch up to knowing their scams and schemes, they're ahead of us. I'm really sorry you went through this. And I've talked to other people who have been defrauded online in that situation where you've never met the person. And it's really, it's gut-wrenching, because they're taking the most beautiful thing in the world, which is love, and they're weaponizing it. Because when you go on a dating app, you're out there, you're putting yourself out there, you're being vulnerable. You're just trying to meet somebody because you want to meet somebody. That's a basic human instinct. And the fact that these people prey on our hearts and then our wallets is disgusting to me. So I'm very sorry you went through that.
5: Yeah, I think same. Scammers usually try to use the relationships just to steal money. That's it. They is not worry about what's happened next. They have like one religion, money, and yeah. They're not bothered what's gonna happen in the future with the people, emotions, health, like mental health, and mm-hmm. what's gonna happen in the future with the people's life.
4: Alexander, what has this experience done to you as a person? Can you still trust other people, having gone through all this?
5: I still trust two people, and actually this situation made me more stronger. I still believe in people, but I'm not using dating websites anymore. It's more better just to go in a pub somewhere, in a park or a swimming pool, have a nice chat, and after have a cup of tea.
3: Old school.
5: Yes. Something like
3: organic.
5: This.
3: Organic, yeah.
5: But I see many problems in the bank system and bank security. I know what they can do to protect customers' accounts, but what bank system is not doing with some reasons.
4: Inevitably, there's always the human temptation to think, maybe I didn't do enough. Maybe I'm to blame for not being skeptical enough. That's just a human instinct. Did you have that, Heather?
3: Well, I mean, here's the thing. When I first met Jace, he was very open about certain parts of his life. In fact, Jace was all over the local Toronto area news in 2011, 2012, when he was still Jason Porter, before he had changed his name and gone to federal prison. When I met him in 2018, he told me all about the relationship he had with the woman before me, how they had a child, and he told me her name, and I looked her up. And sure enough, her and I had somebody in common on Facebook. And so I asked that friend, I'm like, how do you know so-and-so? And he said, oh, I went to junior school with her, but I haven't seen her in years. You know how Facebook is. However, he did message her and he said, hey, what's the deal with Jace? My best friend's dating your ex. Is he a good guy? And this woman, now in her defense, I think she was probably living in her own hell, but she knew that Jace was Jason. And when she messaged my friend back, all she said was, I don't want to talk about that man. I'll let the family court decide. Now, had she told me to call her, had she told me to Google this name, had she told me to run, I might have listened at the very beginning. But when my friend showed me that that was message was her response, it played in perfectly to the storyline that Jace had told me about what was happening with her, that she was bitter about the relationship ending and she was upset. And I was like, of course she is. You're the most amazing guy. But the other subtle red flags were so subtle. And the thing with in my situation is whenever I would, if throughout the 3 years, whenever something, you know, necessarily didn't quite sit right and I would ask him, he had this way of always, it's the gaslighting. He would turn whatever it was around and make himself the victim, blame me. And I would walk away feeling awful and start beating myself up. So I didn't know what an emotional abuse was. I thought I was a healthy, together woman, but he subtly over 3 years, like chipped away at my self-esteem and my general like well-being. So the red flags were never glaring flares of redness. They were just these subtle things that, you know, you just chalk up to day-to-day living. And to be honest, the living through the pandemic certainly made the whole world a little on edge and a little crazy. And I you know, but when I think back now, yeah, those nudges, those whispers, they were pretty big, but it's not that I ever chose to ignore them. It's just, he was so good at what he did with me that he made me feel like it was always my fault.
4: Heather, we've heard Alexander say there are good moments in his life and he has come out of it stronger. How have you come out of it?
3: You know, way back in 2021, when the police decided to do nothing to help me and I decided to speak to a journalist about my story, I had no idea it would lead to a documentary being made about it, which was wonderful because it really has gotten my story out there. And I've realized this happens so much more. We also tirelessly went through the criminal justice system. So I'm very happy to say that Jace is in jail for not long enough, but he is in jail. And I feel very good about that. But on the other side, I have worked a lot on rebuilding my life. And it took a while to want to open up to the idea of a relationship. And so much happened in the couple years after, you know, it began in the summer of 2024. I had to put my beloved little dog to sleep. And then a few months later, my dad very suddenly and unexpectedly passed away. And that kind of grief was so much harder than anything I had to go through with being deceived, because that's so final. So there were days where I honestly was like, holy cow, you know, they say God only gives you what you can handle. And I'd be like, how strong does God think I am? Because I've just been thrown so many curveballs the last few years. But I'm in a good place now. I actually, through a friend, met a really nice man and slowly but surely let what I described as the ice walls around my heart melt. And now that I'm in a healthy relationship, it's very easy to see how glaring the deficiencies and red flags with Jace were. I really learned from that experience.
0: I want to say thank you to Heather there, telling her story about her relationship with the scammer Jace, and Alexander as well, for being open and honest about what he has been through. Really is a growing problem. We are sat here in our newsroom in central London. Let's give you a picture, not of the newsroom today, of what it's like here in London, because the Met Office here has just tweeted that today is the hottest day in May on record here in London, with Kew Gardens temperatures reaching 34.8 degrees Celsius. And as you look around the newsroom today, you can see lots of people in their summer clothes rather than a lot of the jumpers that you can see around here, even in springtime in the UK.
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7: Welcome to the Michigan History Hour on WKAR's Radio Reading Service from Michigan State University in East Lansing. My name is Kirk Venier, and I'll be reading articles from Michigan History Magazine. Michigan History Magazine is published bimonthly by the Historical Society of Michigan. Today I'll be reading articles from the May-June 1990 issue. And our first article today is the cover story, Isle Royal, A Good Place to Live, by Tim Cochran. The island, as Isle Royal is regionally known, is a Lake Superior archipelago that inherently seems to arouse people's imagination. Poetic place names for Isle Royal, like the Floating Island, a wilderness archipelago, and the Copper Island, illustrate our tendency to enliven descriptions of what old-timers devilishly called the rock or a menace to navigation. In contrast, the Ojibwe name for Isle Royal, Minong, meaning a good place to live, projects the island as a favored environs. The history of Isle Royal is as much an imagined history as one filled with the formidable realities of living or vacationing there. Isle Royal challenges the force and magnitude of Lake Superior. It sticks out into the middle of a cold and treacherous freshwater sea. One-tenth of the world's fresh water insulates Isle Royal from the mainland. Lake currents wrap around the island and fog banks periodically envelop it in the spring. Fall storms buffet the main island and the smaller satellite islands. Unpredictable lake ice locks out easy or safe winter access, leaving enthusiasts to wonder what the island is like for much of the year. Isle Royal's dramatic land and seascapes, isolation, and charismatic megafauna, once woodland caribou, now moose, prompted efforts to protect it from development in the 1920s. A movement of influential downstate citizens and summer residents, spearheaded by Detroit outdoor writer Albert Stoll, led to the establishment of the Isle Royal Park Commission on 3 March 1931. With the creation of the commission, the park could legally exist. Using work relief funds available during the Great Depression, officials began purchasing lands from private owners. Final title to all private lands reached Secretary of the Interior Harold Ickes on 3 April 1940. Other federal islands, like the Perimeter Lighthouse Islands and the Gull Islands, have since been added. In 1976, Congress further protected Isle Royal by designating 98% of the land mass wilderness. Recent American use pales in comparison with prehistoric Native Americans who ventured to Isle Royal for over 4,000 years. Small parties of prehistoric Indians came to the island to mine copper, fish, and hunt. These earliest users were from different cultural groups who left behind pottery types and worked stone and campfire middens. The historic Ojibwe paddled to Isle Royal to harvest island resources such as trout, whitefish, sturgeon, herring, suckers, pike, woodland caribou, beaver, and loons. Traditional Ojibwe, coming from what is now the Minnesota and Ontario shoreline, used Minong as a sanctuary from white-induced change. Copper fever, stemming from a centuries-old belief in a copper island, sent pioneering miners to Isle Royal in the 1840s, 1870s, and 1890s. Village enclaves blossomed. Officials were elected, and Isle Royal became its own county during the mining heyday. But economic depressions, added transportation costs, and a diminishing grade of copper ore closed the mines and reduced settlement. A few hardy miners and their families remained and turned to commercial fishing, a more stable island industry. Commercial fishing commenced with the Hudson Bay Company circa 1800 and boomed with the American Fur Company's fishing stations on Isle Royal. Between 1837 and 1841, Charles Chabollet led the American Fur Company workforce of 30 fishermen and an unknown number of Ojibwe and Métis women dressing fish. A succession of fish companies and individuals operated 19th century fisheries until A. Booth and Company dominated the island fish trade. Booth even staked Norwegian immigrant fishermen on Isle Royale, offering them equipment, housing, and supplies on credit until they became fortunate enough to pay off their debts. In 1915, over 100 fishermen lifted nets from island waters. Increasing regulation, the establishment of Isle Royale National Park, and the onslaught of exotic species, sea lamprey and smelt, on native fish, curtailed fishing. Today, the island's lone fisherman operates out of a century-old family fishery. Hard-pressed to make a comfortable living, commercial fishermen started Isle Royale's first resorts, beginning with the John's Hotel in 1894. Other more luxurious resorts soon opened their doors, and a land-based rather than vessel-based recreational era began on Isle Royale. Island lodges offered quite different activities than are available today. Guests could bowl, play tennis or golf on Belle Isle, dance, search for greenstones, relax while escaping hay fever or the summer heat, or troll for lake trout. At the same time, a growing group of island enthusiasts began buying islets and shoreline land parcels for summer homes. A community of summer people flourished in Tobin Harbor, and a mock newspaper, the Tobin Talkie, was typed and mimeographed in the mid-1930s. Numerous lake sailors and their vessels have shipwrecked on the island's many reefs and rocks. Four lighthouses were built and manned to prevent loss of life or property. Two groups of loggers came, failed miserably, and left. Another venture logged large tracts of pulpwood in the Siskiwit Bay area, but the operation suffered financially. The Mead Company's pulpwood operation did hasten efforts to establish the park, especially after the 1936 forest fire roared out of its slash pines. Civilian Conservation Corps enrollees established camps, fought the 1936 fire that burned one-fifth of the island, and built part of the infrastructure of the park we have inherited today. The hasty analysis of the island's history has led to three perpetual misrepresentations. First, commentators frequently overemphasize the insular nature of the island. The problems and costs of crossing Lake Superior modify but do not invalidate regional historical patterns. Thus, we learn missionaries like Father Nicholas Frimol of the Mission of Immaculate Conception in Ontario actively sought to convert island Indians and Protestant copper miners to Catholicism. Other cases point out that historical interpretation belatedly but necessarily ties island events to mainland influences and people. A second historical misrepresentation is the underemphasis of Isle Royale's history with the history of the North Shore of Ontario and Minnesota. The tendency to link Isle Royale history with the Upper Peninsula overlooks the fact that it is much shorter distance from Lake Superior's North Shore to the island than from the lake's South Shore. Small craft crossing from Grand Portage, Minnesota are relatively safe compared to a voyage from the Keweenaw. Thus, Thunder Bay Ojibwe, such as Metashan, the Bede, and the Fur Chief, Illinois, regularly visited Isle Royale in the 1820s and 1830s to hunt caribou, while their counterparts did not. In addition, the archaeological evidence underscores the relations between Isle Royale and Ontario and Minnesota throughout prehistory. A final tenacious misrepresentation is the myth of a virginal Isle Royale. Isle Royale's natural environment is much altered by human activity, despite its wilderness designation, which implies an untrampled environment. For example, loggers and miners inadvertently introduced non-native grasses when they brought draft animals to the island. CCC enrollees ate apples by the barrels, and today a number of abandoned CCC camps are earmarked by moose-browsed apple trees. The Army Corps of Engineers has blasted out rock to make safe navigation into the fjord-like Chippewa Harbor. Copper miners repeatedly burned forests to expose rock for prospecting. The Belle Isle Resort blasted rock and hauled soil from McCargo Cove to nurture their golf course grass. Timber was cut to shore up mine adits and shafts, to make barrel staves, to to fuel steamships and to build cabins. Trappers extirpated link, coyote, and possibly beaver. Ojibwe caught the now extinct passenger pigeon in aerial nets. Thus, it is best to speak of Isle Royale as an enduring, untamed place, rather than an archipelago untouched by man. Isle Royale is an impressive, provocative land, surrounded by wild lake waters. It has distinguished cultural resources that are often overlooked in lieu of its stark beauty, mammals, and fish. Still, throughout the island, there is a subtle blending of cultural and natural phenomena. It takes sharp eyes and curiosity to find traces of the many fisheries, mine explorations, town sites, and landscapes altered by humans. It takes more imagination to conjure up Ojibwe hunters driving woodland caribou into water for a kill. It is the directness of the interaction between cultural and natural forces that distinguishes exploring Isle Royale today. Contemporary island exploration is an art requiring much empirical observation and imagination. Tim Cochran is the cultural resources specialist at the Isle Royale National Park. He received his PhD from Indiana University. And there's more in regards to Isle Royale. The next article on the island, Mining on Minang, Copper Mining on Isle Royale by Patrick E. Martin. The copper-bearing geological deposits of Isle Royale mirror those of the Keweenaw Peninsula. The backbones of both the island and the Keweenaw are made up of several hundred volcanic flows interspersed with layers of sedimentary rock that dip beneath the lake, forming a characteristic linear ridge and valley topography. Though there is still some question among geologists about the precise mechanism of copper deposition, these Keweenaw series volcanics, which date from approximately 1.5 to 0.8 billion years ago, are the source of the metallic copper that has been mined in this region for centuries. Native copper, as it is called, occurs in other places around the world, but it does not appear in quantities or deposits anywhere else in the world as large as in the Keweenaw region. Lake Superior copper attracted the attention of native North Americans for thousands of years before Europeans reached this continent. It also provided the base for an important mining industry during the 19th and 20th centuries. Recent research efforts in Isle Royale National Park have concentrated on the physical evidence left behind by both prehistoric and historic period users of Isle Royale, providing a fresh view into the lives of the people who extracted red metal from the hard rock of the Lake Superior region. Since 1986, the Isle Royale Archaeological Project, a cooperative effort of the National Park Service's Midwest Archaeological Center and Michigan Technological University's Archaeology Laboratory, has sought to broaden the understanding of past human occupation on Isle Royale. Building on decades of research amassed by several institutions and individuals, this project has revisited sites reported by others, located dozens of previously unknown sites, and carried out test excavations at several selected places where people lived and worked. The archaeological remains range in size and complexity from large, stable prehistoric settlements like Indian Point in McCargo's Cove to small campsites that probably represent a single episode of occupation by a traveling family or a small group. Sub-19th century mining complexes, such as the Minang and Windigo mines, spread over hundreds of acres, while others are scattered exploratory pits left by parties searching for promising mineral veins. There are remains of commercial fishing operations, some with a dozen buildings, and others that consisted of only a single cabin. There are remains of hotels, resort cabins, and even a golf course left by recreational users of the island during the past century. The artifacts range in size from a steam engine still sitting in place at the island mine to a flake of jasper taconite, a stone chip left by a prehistoric hunter sharpening a stone tool. Rather than attempt a comprehensive review of this large body of information, this article focuses on the Siskiwit mine site, which is a good example of Isle Royale archaeology. The archaeological record shows that the Siskiwit site was a favored campsite for prehistoric people and that the bedrock outcrop of copper-bearing rock was extensively mined during prehistory. Early commercial fishermen also chose this locality as a base of operations during the 19th century, and it was the focus of one of the first relatively successful Euro-American mining operations in the region. Furthermore, its location along the shore of Rock Harbor between the Three Mile and Daisy Farm campgrounds makes it one of the most accessible sites within the park for modern visitors seeking to visit a place with significant ties to the past. Prehistoric life at the Siskiwit Mine. An archaeological team from the University of Michigan visited the Siskiwit Mine in 1962 as part of a broad area survey for the National Park Service. They located several depressions that they identified as Aboriginal mining pits. Next, they excavated a trench across one of them, revealing a 6-foot-deep mine on a fissure of copper-bearing rock. In the rotted forest litter that filled the pit, they found 16 stone hammers used to break the copper free from its rocky matrix. They also collected charred wood samples from the bottom that yielded a radiocarbon date of approximately 1400 BC. This age estimate corresponds with evidence from other sites that suggest that copper was mined in the Lake Superior region at least 3,000 years ago and probably earlier. Exactly when and where Native Americans first recognized the attractive properties and natural distribution of copper remains obscure. Archaeologists agree that based on the presence of copper

0: 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By continuing to listen, you verify that you qualify within one of these categories. 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
1: Gentunen style, which was first recognized on Bois Blanc Island in the Straits of Mackinac. Small samples of food residue charred on the inner rim of the vessel were dated using a sophisticated radiocarbon technique. The analysis indicates that this pot was last used in the early 13th century, about 1210 AD. Precisely how it found its way to the bottom of Rock Harbor is a matter of speculation. However, its presence focused attention on the Siskiwit mine site as a place where prehistoric people lived and mined. Excavation in 1986 and 1987 in the grassy, level areas near the shore confirmed this speculation. Cultural material datable to the late woodland period, including more Gentunen pottery, verified that the site was occupied on more than a casual basis. Copper was present in its natural form, as were finished artifacts and waste fragments left from manufacturing activities on the site. In addition to copper, domestic refuse, such as the bones of fish and mammals, remains of several pottery vessels, flakes and stone tools, and the charred soils of fire hearths suggest a stable, if not permanent, occupation. Radiocarbon evidence shows that the occupation extended over several centuries. It remains unclear whether copper was the primary stimulus that drew people to this place, or if mining was simply one aspect of the lifestyle practiced by people who chose to live here for other reasons. It is clear, however, that the groups who lived at the Siskiwit mine site and other island locations who mined copper and fished in the harbors were people with strong ties to other social groups around the region. The types of pottery, stone, and copper tools, food remains, and other material left behind identifies the inhabitants with cultural traditions that are well known throughout the Upper Great Lakes. The observation is important since it runs directly counter to the speculative conclusions often put forward by popular writers treating prehistoric copper mining. These miners were assuredly not mysterious nomads, members of lost races, Vikings or Aztecs. They were Native Americans. Historic period fishing in Rock Harbor. While the earlier inhabitants and visitors to Siskiwit left artifacts and physical traces of their presence, the later users of this place generated a documentary record in addition to archaeological evidence. Among the earliest Euro-American users of the island's resources were commercial fishermen. Undoubtedly guided by native people, the fur trading companies that operated on the Great Lakes in the 18th century established fishing outposts on Isle Royale. There are unconfirmed clues that agents of the Northwest Fur Company fished on the island before 1800. There is unequivocal documentation that the American Fur Company did so by 1837. Company records, correspondence, and the journal of an employee, Gabriel Franchere, describe the seven stations established before 1839. Because of its proximity to the excellent fishing found in nearby waters, the main post for island operations was at Checker Point in Siskiwit Bay. Smaller outposts were built at Belle Isle, Merritt Island, Grace Point, Duncan Bay, and Hay Bay. A substantial storage and shipping facility was sited at the Siskiwit mine site. The documents suggest that the protected deep harbor and its central position among the scattered fisheries made this location attractive. It also seems likely that the company's Indian employees had prior experience fishing from this place. All of the American Fur Company stations show evidence of previous occupation by native peoples. At any rate, the company constructed a dock, a warehouse, and a log house for the four men who lived and worked there. The American Fur Company's fishing efforts at Isle Royale and their other stations on Western Lake Superior were successful for a time. In fact, they were somewhat too successful for efficient

0: management. In the early years, they often caught more fish than they could pack. In addition to a shortage of salt and barrels for packing the fish, the company had a single schooner on Lake Superior, the John Jacob Astor, which was often incapable of transporting the entire catch during the short shipping season. As a result, hundreds of barrels of fish were left on the island for the winter, many of them ultimately lost to spoilage. Additional vessels were built, and the annual production eventually exceeded 5,000 barrels, with most of this catch sold in the southern Lower Peninsula and Ohio. However, the economic depression that gripped the Midwest during the late 1830s effectively dried up the market for fish, and the American Fur Company ceased commercial operations in 1841. The Lake Superior Post supplied fish for the company until the late 1840s, but the initial period of commercial fishing on Isle Royale had ended. Euro-American mining begins. The earliest French visitors to Lake Superior learned of the region's copper deposits from native people in the 17th century. Throughout the succeeding 200 years, each national government with interests in the area and virtually all of the individual visitors to the region sought evidence that commercial-scale mineral exploitation would be possible. The unique physical characteristics of the copper deposits and the isolated wilderness character of the region combined to prevent effective understanding of exploitation until the mid-19th century. Despite several earlier attempts, the active development of the copper district began only after state geologist Douglas Houghton reported on his extensive geological explorations of the Keweenaw Peninsula in 1841. The area was formally opened for mineral exploration after the Chippewa ceded the land south of Lake Superior to the United States in the 1842 Treaty of La Pointe. Hundreds of prospectors and speculators soon joined the few who had already entered the region. Most converged on the nascent settlement of Copper Harbor at the tip of the Keweenaw. The government established a mineral agency there in 1843, and it constructed Fort Wilkins in 1844 to maintain order and affirm the government presence. Dozens of speculative companies received exploration permits, and a number filed for leases of the government-owned land. This permit lease system for mining lands, a system where the government allowed exploration of specific lands and collected rent in the form of a percentage of the mine's product, had worked successfully for two decades in Wisconsin's Lead District. The U.S. Army's Ordnance Department administered the mineral agency for 3 years, but after the government realized that the system was inefficient in the copper country, the lands were offered for sale through the General Land Office. The first permits for Isle Royale exploration were issued in July 1843, when Mineral Agent General Walter Cunningham and 9 persons of character and property visited Isle Royale and subdivided the entire island into 43 claims in the names of these men and their associates. The original claimants included Cyrus Mendenhall, a man who played an important role in the subsequent development of the Siskiwit mine. Surveying, house building, and exploration began at once, but significant work was forestalled by the Grand Portage Chippewa, who protested that they had been misrepresented at La Pointe and refused to relinquish their claims to Isle Royale. It took 2 years to resolve this protest, which effectively blocked establishing mines on Isle Royale. Further difficulties arose when interested parties questioned the procedures followed by Cunningham in the initial issuance of permits. The questions were serious enough for the U.S. Secretary of War to order that no permits or leases be granted. Mendenhall and others maintained a presence on the island despite the lack of official sanction. In fact, Lieutenant Colonel G. Talcott, Cunningham's replacement as mineral agent, reported that Mendenhall's party was in unauthorized occupation in the summer of 1845 and recommended their removal by troops if necessary. Mendenhall's group was called the Isle Royale Union Mining Company. They located on 6 3-mile square parcels of the island selected during the 1843 visit. In 1846, they sold their interest in the Isle Royale holdings to a group named the Siskiwit Mining Association. During the summer of 1847, the association began serious development of their property on Rock Harbor under the direction of Charles Whittlesey. 2 years later, the company recognized under the name of the Siskiwit Mining Company and operated until the mine closed in 1855. Since it was often necessary to generate operating capital and to convince skeptical stockholders that their investments were in capable hands, this pattern of sale, organization, and reorganization of companies is a common feature of development in mineral regions. Whittlesey and his crew of laborers, a carpenter and a blacksmith, made immediate use of a good log cabin which fishermen had erected there, presumably one of the buildings abandoned by the American Fur Company. They quickly built a blacksmith shop and began exploration of the mineral-bearing veins within their lands, especially those near the cabin. While other deposits near McCargo's Cove on the north shore of the island, in Washington Harbor on the southwest end, and on Mott Island just across Rock Harbor seemed initially promising, the company ultimately concentrated all of its efforts on the Siskiwit mine site. Whittlesey and his successors sunk several shafts on two parallel veins. The workforce, which included as many as 52 men, erected a steam engine to pump water from the underground workings and power a stamp mill to process the copper-bearing rock. The crushed rock was washed over a series of screens, and a metal-rich concentrate was collected for smelting. The Isle Royale and Ohio Mining Company constructed a smelting furnace about 2 miles down the harbor in 1848, which is where the Siskiwit sent its concentrate for final processing. The smelter was unfortunately a failure, and subsequent smelting was accomplished in Detroit, Cleveland, or one of several East Coast cities where more sophisticated facilities were established. Between 35 and 40 feet below the surface, the copper veins passed into a different rock stratum and pinched out or disappeared. They did not reappear with any substance within the 70-foot depth that the main shaft attained. Miners extended drifts or horizontal connections between the shafts on at least two different levels and removed the metal-bearing rock within the veins. Some copper was disseminated through the veinstone in small pieces and had to be separated by the stamping and washing process. Other larger pieces, the so-called barrel works, were simply broken out by hand and placed in barrels for shipping to the smelter. Single masses of copper found at the Siskiwit were as large as 600 pounds. During nearly a decade of operation, the Siskiwit mine sold over 190,000 pounds of refined copper. However, it never paid its stockholders a dividend on their investments. Despite its initial promise, the excitement about its potential, and the considerable production of copper, this company failed to make a profit. This was true with many, if not most, of the mines in the district, especially during the early years of production. The high capital cost of operating a hard rock mine, the uncertainty of the extent of the ore below ground, the volatility of the market, and the expenses of doing business far from centers of population combined to prevent these operations from thriving. Some authors have contended that Isle Royale was a particularly hard place to succeed at mining because the island was too tough to tame. The several failed mining ventures on the island have parallels on the Keweenaw Peninsula, but even though it paid no dividends, the Siskiwit mine operated for almost 10 years, employed a number of men, and produced nearly 100 tons of copper for an eager industrial market. The Siskiwit should be considered a success rather than a failure. The physical evidence. Finding the Siskiwit mine site, even though it has been abandoned since 1855, is an easy task. Several writers noted its location both during and after its operating years. William Ives, the General Land Office surveyor assigned to make the first official map of the island, recorded its precise location and described four buildings in 1847. 50 years later, Michigan State geologist A.C. Lane described the abandoned workings. While Ives and Lane's written accounts offer clear directions to the site, the remains of the mining operations provide the most striking clues. The rocks and stamp sands piled high along the shore and the grassy open area distinguished this segment of the shoreline as a man-made environment when approaching the site by boat. Hikers entering the site on foot can also readily recognize that this is a setting different from the trail side in most of the park. The visitor who questions the cause of these differences can learn from an NPS sign that this is the site of the Siskiwit Mine, 1847 to 1855. A casual walk around the area will reveal a number of square vertical shafts cut into the basalt bedrock. Most of these shafts hold either water or ice, depending on the time of the visit. There are mounds of broken rock near these holes, much like the rock pile along the shore. In the grassy open area, regular rectangular outlines of building ruins are visible. The sandy shoreline is littered with broken pottery, glass, clay pipe fragments, and unidentifiable pieces of rusty iron. The surface survey done by members of the Isle Royale Archaeological Project recorded 15 shaft openings arranged along two parallel lines, apparently representing the two veins mentioned in company reports. The piles of broken rock are waste stone that had to be removed to gain access to copper, but they contained too little mineral to justify crushing. The largest pile near the shore also includes rock that was discarded after it was burned, broken by hand, and picked over for any recoverable copper. The ruins adjacent to this largest pile, structure 13 on the map below, are the foundations of the engine house, the stamp mill, and the pump house built in 1850. A single steam engine alternately provided power for both crushing rock and pumping the water. The heavy stone foundations visible to the north of the hiking trail testify to the mass of the structure that housed the crushing apparatus. A battery of 12 large iron stamping heads were raised by steam cylinders within a wooden framework and dropped with gravity onto the rock fed continually into iron mortars below. The crushed rock was washed from the mortars down a series of inclined tables where the denser copper was separated from the sands. The heavy weight and reciprocating actions of the machinery dictated the massive foundations. Furthermore, placing the machinery somewhat upslope from the shore allowed the effective use of gravity to move the material downhill through the processing stages. This left the waste material at the lower end of the building. Near the stamp mill foundations, a scattering of bricks marks the location of the chimney for the steam engine. The exact ages and functions of the other buildings on the site are more difficult to ascertain. Ives' 1847 field notes suggest that the ruin we have labeled Structure 6 was a log dwelling house. Structure 7 was a log storehouse with a bark roof. Structure 8 was a nice log house with a shingle roof. And Structure 9 was a huge log house which is being built. 1 meter square test excavations among these structural ruins confirm that this was an area of domestic activity. Fragments of pottery, vessels, clay pipes, and domestic trash are the dominant types of artifacts recovered here. The richest deposits were located just downslope from Structure 11 in a test units 5 and 10. Along with butchered bones of cattle and pigs, we found parts of several 19th century ceramic tablewares. Their presence here was hardly surprising, but the types represented were somewhat unexpected. The majority of the tablewares were decorated, not plain. These fine earthenwares carried colorful decorations that were painted as bands around the edges of plates or floral designs in several colors or as blueprinted versions of lithographs transferred to the pottery surface before glazing. All of these design styles are well known from the period of the mine's operation because they were much more expensive to purchase than the plain wares typically used by lower status workers. They are usually found where high status people lived. Their presence can be interpreted in several different ways. Perhaps we have only found the trash of the mine's managers. Maybe the mine workers enjoyed a higher standard of living than we have assumed. Or it may be that the lower class miners did not use ceramics at all, but rather ate from wooden trenchers or tin plates. In any case, additional excavation will help to settle this question. The Siskiyou mine is but one example of the record of mining in Minang. Several other companies operated at the same time, and numerous other localities were mined by native people. After a short period where no mining was done in the 1850s and 1860s, a second flurry of activity occurred. The Island and Minang mines were Isle Royale's biggest producers. Both left a copious documentary record and impressive physical sites from their operations during the 1870s and 1880s. A final chapter of mining centered on the Washington Harbor area when the Wendigo Mining Company made a serious attempt to develop veins on the southwest end of the island in the 1890s. Summary. The combination of archaeology and history in the study of the human use of Isle Royale adds a dimension that either discipline alone lacks. The documents offer significant quantities of information, but the focus on physical remains brings the information to life. It extends the written record, fills the gaps in the historical data, and adds texture to our understanding of the past. Often a visitor is overwhelmed by the island's wilderness character, by its isolation, and the surrounding natural beauty. These qualities of Isle Royale's National Park are central to its appeal and its message. However, Isle Royale's story of human history can be just as appealing, just as powerful, and is completely intertwined with the wilderness quality. The archaeological perspective, with its emphasis on the physical remains and the locations of human history, has a significant role to play in presenting a balanced view of the island's past. While Isle Royale maintains its natural character, we must remember that it has been used by human beings for thousands of years. Even the dirty industrial extraction of copper has played a role in making it what it is today. Pat Martin teaches archaeology and anthropology at Michigan Technological University. He continues to pursue research on historical and prehistoric copper mining on Isle Royale and the Keweenaw. He also edits the SAS Bulletin for the Society of Archaeological Sciences. His article on Fort Wilkins appeared in the January-February 1990 Michigan History magazine. There's further articles on Isle Royale. This one is titled Superior Solitude, Isle Royale's Shipwreck Legacy. And this has an introduction by Daniel J. Lenihan with captions by Ken Vrena. Another dimension of the visitor's experience to Isle Royale National Park is the shipwrecks. Given its location close to Lake Superior's shipping lanes, the archipelago serves as a natural shipping hazard. Since the last half of the 19th century, major wrecks events have occurred frequently, and at least 10 have resulted in the total loss of the ship. Because Lake Superior's fresh, cold waters act as a natural preservative, these shipwrecks have become a mecca for the advanced sport diving community in the United States, particularly from the upper Midwest. The popularity of the Isle Royale wrecks as the focus of sport diving activities carries certain implications for the National Park Service, which manages the sites. In the early 1970s, it was decided that diving would be an appropriate visitor activity, but it would have to be monitored. This was to ensure that the historic and recreational values of the wrecks were not impaired and that the public understood the risks involved in wreck diving in deep, cold water. The NPS's Submerged Cultural Resources Unit began researching the sites in 1980. Over the next 6 years, underwater archaeologists and illustrators spent approximately a month each summer mapping and recording the sites on film and videotape. They interacted with the park rangers, skippers of dive charter boats, and the diving public as they developed recommendations for future management of the shipwrecks. Today, the sites are protected by the NPS from pilfering and vandalism. Although rangers patrol and enforce federal preservation laws, sport divers strongly support leaving the sites unimpaired for future generations. Examples of the spectacular nature of the Isle Royale wrecks include the Rock of Ages Reef, where three major shipwrecks occurred since the 1870s, the Sidewheeler Cumberland, the wooden bulk freighter Henry Chisholm, and the George Cox, a passenger package freighter. A marine archaeologist, a maritime history buff, or the diver looking for a memorable experience will be equally drawn to these sites. Some of the most intact and diveable sites include the America, the Emperor, and the Chester Condon. These wrecks have a great presence on the bottom, and the diver gets the feeling of diving into history. One may swim through crew's quarters into engine rooms with the paint still shining brightly in the beam of a diver's light. Poignant reminders of the tragedy that attends most shipwrecks is evident from the shoes lying next to empty bunks and the personal effects of crew and passengers. The MPS tries to balance the interest of divers with the mandate to protect and preserve, and the result is an almost unparalleled diving experience in what amounts to a unique underwater museum located in a largely pristine wilderness area. Daniel Lenahan is the chief of the NPS Submerged Cultural Resources Unit, which is located in Santa Fe, New Mexico. Ken Vrena is a bottomland preserve specialist from the Michigan Sea Grant Extension, which is located at Michigan State University. And we'll go through some of the captions of these pictures. The first one is, built in 1888, the Monarch above, which is the ship, was a workhorse that ran between Port Arthur, Ontario, and Duluth, Minnesota, to Sarnia, Ontario. In December 1906, the Monarch crashed into the Palisades of Isle Royale during a snowstorm. 2 years later, Captain Thomas Reed, Michigan's renowned commercial salver, removed the steam engine and everything of value out of the wreck. Today, the Monarch's hull is splayed open for close inspection by sport divers. A mooring sinker was placed near the site in 1985 by NPS employees. The Glenayan was built at West Bay City, Michigan in 1893. It hauled package freight, passengers, and bulk cargoes of grain throughout the Great Lakes for different owners. In 1924, the Glenayan sank on an isolated rock shoal at the entrance to Siskiwit Bay. Wreckage from the Glenayan is spread along the shoal for almost 1,000 feet. Although the site is not regularly visited by sport divers, the Glenayan provides an interesting example of early steel craftsmanship. A massive triple expansion steam engine dominates the stern wreckage. The steel passenger steamer George M. Cox was built as the Puritan in 1901 for the Graham and Morton Transportation Company of St. Joseph, Benton Harbor, Michigan. It featured 42 staterooms for summer passengers cruising between Chicago and the southwestern Lower Peninsula. After service with the U.S. Navy in World War I, the Puritan returned to the Great Lakes. It was renamed the George M. Cox and elegantly prepared for passenger service between Chicago and Lake Superior. On its maiden voyage in 1933, the George M. Cox grounded violently on a rock shoal near the Rock of Ages. Today, the flattened and twisted remains of the George M. Cox receives attention from scores of divers. Bow wreckage is accessible on the shoal in less than 25 feet of water. Stern wreckage is found on a rock slope that drops to about 100 feet below the surface. A largely intact portion of the hull highlights the stern wreckage, which includes pieces of wooden superstructure of deck cabins, steam boilers, and the smokestacks. Designed for passenger and package freight service, the Cumberland was launched at Port Robinson, Ontario in 1871. Built of wood, the Cumberland was powered with an unusual vertical walking beam steam engine that powered above the vessel's paddle wheels. On a calm summer day in 1871, the Cumberland ran aground near the Rock of Ages. Wreckage from the Cumberland lies within 100 feet of the surface. It is intermingled with the remains of the Henry Chisholm, a bulk carrier that sank in 1898. divers can easily investigate the firebox boiler that produced steam pressure for the walking beam engine. Sections of the wooden hull, parts of the paddle wheels, and pieces of the machinery can be seen throughout shallow underwater gullies that surround the reef. And the picture shows that this was a side paddle wheeler with the paddle wheels amidships. Our next article in regards to Isle Royale is titled, What a Winner! A Teacher's Experience on Isle Royale. And this is edited by Bruce Weber. The Depression had a major impact on the lives of millions of Americans. In September 1932, Dorothy Simonson, an unemployed Calumet, Michigan schoolteacher, accepted a job on Isle Royale to teach the five children of Holger Johnson, a local fisherman. Accompanied by her son, Bob, Dorothy remained on Isle Royale until May 1933. During her stay there, she kept an extensive journal, part of which is offered here with minor editing. September 13, 1932, Bob and I left Duluth on the SS Winya, a fish mail boat which runs between Isle Royale and Duluth. It was a cold, gray morning, and I felt a sinking sensation in the pit of my stomach as we pulled away from the dock and waved goodbye to Mama and Gretchen, her sister. But the sun came out and our spirits rose. September 14, 1932. Our first glimpse of the Magic Isle will always remain with us. It was a crisp, beautiful morning, and the dark green of the woods, the clear blue of the sky, the sparkling waters set off by the cream of the buildings made a delightful picture. We landed at Chippewa Harbor. It is the most beautiful place on the island, and we were welcomed heartily by Mr. and Mrs. Johnson and their children. The school cabin in which we are to live is being made warm and comfortable for the winter. There are five children in the Johnson family, Violet, 18, Vivian, 17, Gerald, 12, and Holger Jr., 10, and Kenyon, 5, whom Bob immediately seized upon as the ideal companion. The children are all delightful, interesting, and pleasant, and quite eager to get our school arranged and started. September 15, 1932. The Rock Harbor fishermen came down and decided to purchase a wireless for me to send messages after the boat stopped running. September 16, 1932. This is a gorgeous day. I look across clear turquoise water, sparkling in the autumn sun, at a sheer rocky cliff peopled with the slim spires of evergreens. This is truly Isle Royale the Beautiful. September 25, 1932. We are encountering some difficulty in establishing radio communication with the mainland, but hope to get them all ironed out soon. September 26, 1932. The first day of real schoolwork is over. It seemed very queer to teach so many grades with just one pupil in each grade. I'm afraid it will be hard to motivate some or much of the work under these circumstances. Also, I realize now how little material we really have. We are certainly operating under difficulties. The blackboard is so small and so awkward to use. The tables and chairs are all wrong for writing. Oh, well. I have this consolation. It will take some real teaching to put things across here. September 28, 1932. Another lovely day is over. We are still happy. September 29, 1932. Our makeshift devices are pathetically amusing. Bottle tops for arithmetic counters, flash cards out of advertising cards, and stencils from candy boxes. October 9, 1932. Winya brought us packages. Two of them big Christmas boxes. Bob hid my birthday presents. It seems so queer to receive Christmas packages in October. Makes us feel truly that we are soon to be isolated. October 21st, 1932. Bob chose to be annoying and I had to paddle him. And he and I came straight to the cabin, supperless, to spend a dreary evening alone. I felt exhausted as I watched the sunset. Now I am in the deepest depths of discouragement. I am almost decided on writing to Sibeliski to send someone else here. I can't see how I can stand a winter like this. I can't sit in this schoolhouse day and night. And now, after a day of fatiguing mental and physical labor, I must go supperless to bed, all for $65 a month, $35 of which goes to the Johnsons for board. No wonder I feel like tying a rock around my throat and jumping in. October 22nd, 1932. Well, I woke this morning to see the sun shining, and I felt fine. All last night's gloom had vanished. October 26, 1932. Rain, rain all day. Mud, slush, dirt, cold. Is Isle Royal romantic? Not today. October 29, 1932. We woke this morning to a changed world. One covered with snow and very beautiful. November 2, 1932. Nothing to record but work. School, cleaning, dusting, hauling, wood, and stoking that devilish stove. Isle Royal and its romance. Blah. It's a hunk of mud. My feet are like ice. My hands look like a coal heaver's now. Gee, I get disgusted. Oh well, 6 months to go. I'm looking forward to steam, hot water, and a bathtub. November 6, 1932. The Winyab brought all our winter supplies and was the dock loaded. I wonder if we'll ever eat our way out. November 10, 1932. Mr. Johnson and I set up the short wave set and it works. I could hear Houghton as well as many other stations. November 17, 1932. We are unable to get Houghton. It is so cold in here. I don't like getting up at 2 and 5 to fix fires. November 21, 1932. Temperature, zero. The Winya arrived on her last trip. They blew 5 whistles and departed to return April 1st or thereabouts. We are now indeed isolated, but I didn't feel nearly so let down as I had expected, for with a broadcast receiver and a shortwave set, we do not lack contact with the outer world entirely. November 24th, 1932. Well, our Thanksgiving Day on Isle Royal is over, and it wasn't half bad. We had dinner, whitefish, sweet potatoes, cranberry sauce, beets, onions in vinegar, fresh rolls, pumpkin pie, and coffee. Oh, yes, and Isle Royal turkey, moose, for those who don't like fish as well as I do. We went sliding on the hill, sewed and gabbed, and listened to football games. This Thanksgiving was happier than last year's because my mind is at peace this year. And so, although we missed all the folks, still we can truthfully say, let us give thanks. November 29, 1932. Temperature 50 plus. My 30th birthday is over. I enjoyed it very much. Opened my gifts and cards, which made me a trifle blue and lonesome. Violet made a cake, and the family here gave me a perfectly beautiful greenstone. December 7, 1932. Temperature minus 8. Is it cold? The school is positively barn-like. I've worn 2 pair of wool hose, and still my feet are like chunks of ice. We have had a good fire, but there is no foundation under the floor. December 9, 1932. Temperature minus 8. Isle Royal was beautiful today. Trees bedecked in white, and a crisp crunchiness to the snow. It was plenty cold. We changed the furniture about so more people can be close to the stove. The third month of school ended today. 5 to go. No radio tonight. All batteries were either dead or frozen. December 25th, 1932. Christmas on Isle Royal, and we did have fun. We all had gifts, lovely ones. We had dinner and spent the evening playing cards. December 29th, 1931. 121 days left to stay here. December 31st, 1932. 119 days. Much schoolwork. The new year came in unwatched by anyone here, as batteries died and we had no radio to keep us up. I hope the wind which blew the new year in will blow some of our troubles away. January 2nd, 1931, 117 days. The generator for charging batteries is broken. There will be little radio unless they can borrow one from Rock Harbor. This is a real tragedy. It means no more news, entertainment, or communication. When one is so dependent on radio as we, it is truly tough luck. January 13, 1933. Temperature minus 32, 107 days. A cold night and day, we sat around the stove in school huddled together as closely as possible, trying to keep warm. January 15, 1933, 105 days. Mama's birthday, and I couldn't send her a message. We have no batteries. January 29, 1933, 91 days. Well, today is a black and sorrowful day for all of us, for we heard that WHDF is to be closed. None of WHDF's listeners will feel its loss so keenly as we on Isle Royal. Now, indeed, are we cut off until the boat comes. We are hoping the Winyak will come in March now. We are having to count and meet out supplies at home and in school in order to make them last. February 6, 1933. Temperature minus 32, 83 days. Was it cold today? The harbor is frozen way out and the place looks like an Arctic waste. We burned plenty of wood today, but managed to keep fairly warm except our feet, as floors here are cold. Had much jollity in the evening. The cold outside seemed to warm up everyone inside, and did we enjoy a good laugh. February 7, 1933. Temperature minus 40. 82 days. The coldest day so far. Had a good fire all night. I was up every 2 hours. We had to hug stoves today. Managed to keep tolerably warm. These cabins are not built for cold weather like this. Decidedly are not airtight. February 9, 1933. Temperature minus 38. 80 days. The bay and lake are frozen solid. We have to chop holes to get water. February 10, 1933. Temperature minus 43. 79 days. Well, this was the coldest yet. A blizzard besides. We had to hang blankets and carpets across the door and windows in school to keep warm. We burned 30 huge birch logs during the day and still were cold. Bob wore 6 pair of hose and I 3. Mrs. Johnson says this is the worst winter of any she has yet spent on the island. February 18, 1933. 71 days. Mr. and Mrs. Johnson set out for Rock Harbor via the Snowshoe Trail. They are exchanging diamond dyes and medicine for nails and embroidery thread. Such is high finance on Isle Royal. The Michigan State Bank closing bother us not right now. The ice is breaking up again. I'm glad. I don't like to feel so shut in. As long as the water is open, we could get out if necessary. February 25, 1933, 64 days. We are all breaking out with ringworm, I suppose because we have so much meat and potatoes, as the vegetables are nearly all gone. It will surely seem good to eat lettuce, carrots, and oranges. I'd give my soul for an orange tonight. The family fought over the radio tonight, as usual. March 1st, 1933, 60 days, Ash Wednesday, Lent begins. I don't believe we have anything left to give up for Lent. We've had Lent all winter. March 9th, 1933, temperature minus 20, 52 days. What a night last night. The wind howled while a blizzard raged and the thermometer dropped. I was afraid to sleep on account of the shaky condition of our stovepipes and the tinderbox construction of this building. So with a hot water bottle and as many clothes as we wear outdoors ordinarily, I sat up in bed and read until my hands were nearly paralyzed with cold. The school has been just like a barn all day, with snow seeping in through the many cracks. Bob and I are both nearly on top of the stove. March 15, 1933, 46 days. We have to conserve butter and coffee now, and kerosene, although we've had to do that all winter. March 30th, 1933, 31 days. According to Mr. Johnson's reckonings, the Winyah will be here April 9th. March 31st, 1933, 30 days. Mr. and Mrs. J came home from Rock Harbor. They brought us each an apple, and did that apple taste good? The gods may have their ambrosia. Give me an apple. April 5th, 1933, 25 days. Well, a year ago today, the Winyah came, but today we are having the worst storm we've had all winter. Heavy seas outside have simply filled the harbor with ice. It looks worse than ever. Even Mr. Johnson is discouraged. Bob and I are disgusted. We would have to strike the worst winter they've had in years. It is just in keeping with our usual bad luck. We'll probably be stuck here until June. But salary, if it can be dignified by that name, stops April 28th. Oh, hell, is all I can say. We're out of kerosene, so can't read, and almost out of gasoline, butter, coffee, canned goods. I'm sick of moose meat and potatoes. The compressed yeast is gone and the other has soured, so we have to have sour bread or none. No one would kick if this were February, but April? April 9th, 1933, 21 days, no Winya. We were really quite disappointed, but I suppose we can expect her most any day. This is the latest she's ever come to the island since she started running. I hope we hear her whistle tomorrow. We're getting eager for news and supplies and to get our own letters started, especially to the bank. April 15th, 1933, 15 days. Well, the season's big day is over. The Winya has been here. When she whistled at the harbor entrance, I felt just like crying and was so nervous I just shook, felt much worse than I did when she left. The Winya looked like the Berengaria Majestic and the Vanderbilt yacht all rolled into one. And now the winter is truly over. Our exile ended. It had been fun in many respects, and I believe I could tackle it another year if nothing else turns up. April 21st, 1933, 9 days. The bank sent less than half the money I asked for and on account of restrictions. Well, how am I going to manage to pay our winter expenses is beyond me. I was so upset by the mail that I went all to pieces. After putting in a winter in this lonely spot and working hard for that measly $65, then not to be able to use it. And we need clothes and traveling money. April 28th, 1933, 2 days. Well, school is over now. It really doesn't seem possible that the 8 months are gone. It has been a pleasant and, I think, successful adventure. I sort of hate to leave now. I always hate to leave after I've become attached to a place. Well, April 29th, 1933, 1 day. Well, this is the last entry I'll make on Isle Royal, for this time at least. The schoolhouse looks so queer and bare. I hate to see it, and I'm glad we are leaving. April 30th, 1933, a northeast gale, much rain, no boat today. We sat and waited, big sea outside. May 2nd, 1933, Winya came and we left for Duluth. Dorothy Simonson never returned to Isle Royal. She continued teaching in the Upper Peninsula until she retired at the age of 65. Dorothy died in 1984. Her son Bob visited Isle Royal on several occasions. Today, after working in Chicago for 35 years, he lives in Stambaugh, Michigan. A New York City native, Bruce Weber has spent the past 9 years as the staff interpretive specialist at Isle Royal National Park. He received his PhD from Colorado State University. That will end our reading today for the Michigan History Hour from Michigan History Magazine. Thank you for listening to WKAR's radio reading service from Michigan State University in East Lansing. Your reader has been Kirk Venier.
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5: 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I've got how to make a meatier meatloaf. There is a couple of soup recipes in here, cauliflower soup, Rhode Island clam chowder, a dessert recipe, of course, holiday bundt with cranberry and spice, and I've got a peanut butter and chocolate chip cookie recipe. 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Freeze 1 8-ounce round of brie cheese for 20 minutes. Lightly coat a 12-cup muffin pan with cooking spray, and then roll one sheet of your thawed frozen puff pastry into a 12-inch square. cut lengthwise into three even strips and then crosswise into three even strips to create nine squares. Gently press each square into a muffin cup. 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From all recipes, easy appetizers, cranberry brie bites. Here's that meatier meatloaf. Let's make it for tonight. It's from Cook's Illustrated. There are 7 steps. I imagine part of the reason this recipe is so delicious is because it has a lot of ingredients. We recommend using ground chuck for this recipe. First the meatloaf and then the glaze. You'll need 2 tablespoons of unsalted butter, 1 onion chopped fine, 6 ounces of white mushrooms trimmed and sliced thin, 1 tablespoon of tomato paste, 3 tablespoons plus a 1/2 cup of low-sodium chicken broth, 2 garlic cloves minced, 2 large eggs, 2 tablespoons of soy sauce, 1 tablespoon of unflavored gelatin. That might be a key ingredient, one of the secrets. 1/2 slice of hearty white sandwich bread, torn into 1-inch pieces, 1/2 cup of minced fresh parsley, 2 teaspoons of Dijon mustard, 3/4 cup of freshly ground black pepper, 1/2 teaspoon dried thyme, 1 pound of ground pork, and 1 pound of 85% lean ground beef. For that glaze, I'll get to that when we get to that. There's 7 steps. Here's the first. For the meatloaf, adjust your oven rack to the middle position and heat the oven to 350 degrees. Fold heavy-duty aluminum foil to a 9-by-5-inch rectangle. Center your foil on the wire rack, set in a rimmed baking sheet, and then poke holes in the foil with a skewer about 1/2 inch apart. Spray your foil with vegetable oil spray. 2. Melt butter in a 12-inch skillet over medium heat. Add your onion and your mushrooms and cook, stirring occasionally until they're beginning to brown, which will be about 10 to 12 minutes. Now, add your tomato paste and cook, stirring constantly until browned. That'll be about 3 minutes. Reduce the heat to low now and add 3 tablespoons of broth and the garlic. Cook, scraping the bottom of the pan to loosen any brown bits until thickened, about 1 minute. It's going to smell fantastic. Transfer your mushroom mixture to a large bowl to cool. 3. Whisk your eggs, the remaining 1/2 cup of broth, and the soy sauce together in a bowl. Sprinkle the gelatin over this egg mixture and let it sit until gelatin softens. That'll be about 5 minutes. 4. Pulse your bread in the food processor until finely ground. That'll take about 5 to 10 pulses. Now add your gelatin mixture, the cooled mushroom mixture, the parsley, mustard, pepper, and thyme to the breadcrumbs and pulse until the mushrooms are finely ground. That'll be about another 10 pulses, scraping down the bowl as needed. Next, transfer the breadcrumb mixture to a large bowl and then add your pork and beef and mix with your hands to thoroughly combine. Don't overdo it. 5, transfer the meat mixture to the foil rectangle and shape into a 9-by-5-inch loaf using your wet hands. Bake this meatloaf until it registers 155 to 160 degrees. This will be about 75 to 90 minutes, low and slow. Remove from the oven and turn on your broiler. 6, for the glaze, you'll need 1/2 cup of ketchup, 1/4 cup of cider vinegar, 3 tablespoons of packed brown sugar, 1 teaspoon of hot sauce, and 1/2 teaspoon of ground coriander. While the meatloaf cooks, bring all the ingredients together to simmer in a small saucepan over medium heat. Cook, stirring occasionally, until thick and syrupy, about 5 minutes. It's going to smell nice. And 7, last, spread half of the glaze evenly over your cooked meatloaf, and then place under a broiler and cook until the glaze bubbles and begins to brown at the edges, about 2 minutes. Now, remove the meatloaf from the oven again and spread evenly with the remaining glaze. Return to the broiler and cook until the glaze is again bubbling and beginning to brown, about 2 minutes longer. Let this meatloaf cool for about 20 minutes before slicing and serving. They have a note about creating a meatier meatloaf. A little panade, meaty and moist. Adding sponge-like mushrooms and gelatin to the loaf traps moisture, allowing us to cut back the bread by more than 80% for an ultra-meaty loaf. That was meatier meatloaf, served 6 to 8, from Cook's Illustrated. Next, I have a delicious cream of cauliflower soup recipe from All Recipes. It's submitted by Vivian, hands-on 20 minutes, total time 40 minutes. It serves 6. Here's what you'll need: 2 tablespoons of butter, 2 cups of chopped onion, 4 cloves of garlic minced, 3 cups of peeled and cubed potatoes. That's from 2 large potatoes. 2/3 cup peeled and chopped carrots. That's from 2 medium carrots. 2 cans of low-sodium chicken broth. That's the 14.5-ounce size. 1 head of cauliflower, trimmed and chopped. Reserve 1 cup of the flowerettes and pan fry them in oil, browned for garnish. 1 cup of milk. 1 tablespoon of dry cherry, optional. 1 teaspoon of salt. 1/2 teaspoon crushed black pepper. And 1/4 teaspoon of nutmeg, plus chopped fresh parsley. There are 2 steps here. Let's go. First, melt the butter in a 5-quart pot over medium heat. Stir in your onion and garlic and cook until the onion's translucent, which will be about 5 minutes. Stir in potatoes and carrots and cook 5 minutes more. Pat yourself on the back that you are making a homemade soup. Now pour in the broth and bring to a boil. Stir in your pretty white cauliflower. Reduce the heat and simmer, covered, stirring occasionally, until the vegetables are tender, which will be about 10 to 20 minutes. Remove from the heat and let it stand around for about 10 minutes, covered. Last, 2. Transfer half of the soup to a blender or a food processor. Puree covered until smooth, and then return that to your pot. Stir in your milk now, your sherry if you're using, salt, pepper, and nutmeg. Heat through, garnish with parsley and your browned cauliflower that you fried in a pan. Ooh, delicious. Cream of cauliflower soup from All Recipes. This next soup idea is Rhode Island clam chowder. What actually makes chowder's chowder? Named for a cauldron that French fishermen cooked seafood stew in. Chowders are soups with a thick and chunky consistency. In other words, they're loaded with lots of good stuff, and not just fish and potatoes. Clams, corn, and chicken all make stellar variations. From Cuisine at Home, while less common than creamy New England and tomato-based Manhattan clam chowders, this brothy rendition is a true seafood lover's version. Make 6 servings, 12 cups total. Total time, 45 minutes. We'll cook, then we'll melt, then we'll add, then we'll garnish. We're going to cook 6 strips of thick sliced bacon, diced. We're going to melt 3 tablespoons of unsalted butter, 1 cup of diced onion, 1 cup of diced celery, and 1 tablespoon of minced fresh garlic. Then we'll add 1 pound of Yukon Gold potatoes, cubed. That's about 3 cups. 1/2 cup of dry white wine. 4 cups of bottled clam juice. 1 tablespoon of minced fresh thyme. 1 dried bay leaf. Open that jar and smell those bay leaves. We're making clam chowder. 4 cans of minced clams in their juice. That's the 6.5-ounce cans. 1 teaspoon of minced lemon zest. 2 tablespoons of fresh lemon juice. And then salt and freshly ground black pepper, and Tabasco sauce to taste. We'll garnish with chopped fresh parsley and use oyster crackers if you like. Let's cook the bacon in a large pot until crisp and then transfer to a paper towel lined plate. Discard all but one tablespoon of those drippings. Now, melt the butter in the drippings over medium heat and add

0: WKAR Radio Reading Service is intended for the use of persons who are blind, visually impaired, or may not be able to hold a book or newspaper. By continuing to listen, you verify that you qualify within one of these categories. 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
1: Cuisine at home, Rhode Island clam chowder. Let's make that holiday bundt with cranberries and spice cake. Gee, it looks so pretty on the page. From Real Simple. Active time, 35 minutes. Total time, 3 hours and 50 minutes. So almost 5 hours. Serves 12. This beauty from baking queen Dory Greenspan's Dory's Anytime Cakes book also makes for a fantastic breakfast the next day. Should there be any left? For a pretty pink glaze, swap in pomegranate or cranberry juice for the milk in the recipe. First the cake, and then the glaze. The cake will need baking spray with flour. 2 1/3 cups of all-purpose flour, which is 280 grams. 2 teaspoons of baking powder. 2 1/4 teaspoons of ground cardamom. 3/4 teaspoon fine sea salt. 3/4 teaspoon ground coriander. 1/2 teaspoon baking soda. 1/2 teaspoon ground ginger. Open that jar and take a whiff. 1 1/2 cups of granulated sugar. 1 medium orange. 12 tablespoons of unsalted butter cubed and softened. That's 1 1/2 sticks. 1/3 cup neutral oil, such as canola. 3 large eggs at room temperature. 2 teaspoons of pure vanilla extract. 1 cup of plain whole milk, Greek-style yogurt, at room temperature. That's 230 grams. And 2 cups of cranberries, fresh or frozen, not thawed, coarsely chopped. For the glaze, we're going to use 2 1/4 cups of confectioner's sugar sifted and 2 tablespoons of milk. Here's what to do. Bake the cake. Preheat your oven to 350 degrees with the rack in the center position. Lightly coat a 12-cup bundt cake with baking spray. That's the spray that has flour in it. Whisk your flour, baking powder, the cardamom, salt, coriander, and baking soda, and your ginger in a medium bowl. Place sugar in bowl of a stand mixer, or in a large bowl you can use with a hand mixer. Grate your orange over the sugar. Then, smoosh zest into the sugar with your fingertips until well blended. If using a stand mixer, attach the bowl to the stand and fit with the paddle attachment. Add your butter and mix on medium-high speed, scraping the bowl and the beaters as you go until the mixture's creamy and fluffy. 3 to 4 minutes. Now, reduce the mixer speed to medium and slowly pour in your oil and beat until well blended, about 2 minutes. Add your eggs one at a time, beating for 1 minute after each addition. Now, beat in your vanilla, then reduce the mixer speed to low and blend in your yogurt. Turn off the mixer now and add 1/2 of the flour mixture. With the mixer on low speed, beat until the flour mixture is almost incorporated, and then turn off the mixer again and add the remaining flour mixture and beat on low until almost incorporated. Using a flexible spatula, fold in your cranberries and any flour at the bottom of the bowl and scrape this pretty batter into your pan. Now we're going to bake until the cake is deep golden brown and pulls away from the sides of the pan. And a wooden pick inserted in the center comes out clean. That'll be about 55 to 60 minutes. Transfer pan to a wire rack and let cool for 5 minutes. Now unmold the pretty cake onto the rack and let it cool completely. Now, if you're like me, I always cut short the time and I check early, like 10 minutes early, and then set the timer again for the remaining 5 minutes. You know, I do it in 5 minute increments because there's nothing better than a great baked cake that's not burned, right? For the last step, let's make the glaze. Place the sugar in a medium bowl and add your milk. Using a flexible spatula, stir to combine. You're aiming for a glaze that flows easily off the side of the spatula. If it's too thick, just add more milk. And remember, we can swap in pomegranate juice.

0: 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Now, I don't know about you, but I think that's worth about 4 hours of my time for my family and friends for a holiday gathering. 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That's about 1 to 2 minutes. Then drain. 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Drain and pat dry. 3, coarsely chop the shrimp and place in a clean large bowl. Add your chopped celery, chopped red onion, your mayonnaise, 1/4 cup of the chives, 1 tablespoon of Old Bay seasoning, and 1/2 teaspoon of Diamond Crystal or 1/4 teaspoon of Morton kosher salt, and season with pepper. 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Working in 2 batches, toast your bread, turning halfway through until golden browned and crisp. 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Nothing like pan-fried toast. 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Now, pile that shrimp salad on the toast and sprinkle with a little Old Bay seasoning and your chives and season with a little more black pepper. Delicious shrimp salad toast from Bon Appetit. I think you'll agree with this next recipe, chewy peanut butter chocolate chip cookies, that we're going to make somebody happy. From allrecipes.com, hands-on 15 minutes, total time 30 minutes, makes 28 cookies. Submitted by Kathy Blissner. One of the comments this recipe got online was, when the bottom edges just start to turn golden, take them out for epic gooey goodness. I baked some a little longer because my dad loves his crunchy. Submitted by Thea. Here we go. You'll need 2 1/2 cups of flour, 1 teaspoon of baking soda, 1/2 teaspoon salt, 1/2 cup of butter softened, 1/2 cup of peanut butter, 1 cup of packed brown sugar, and 1/2 cup of white sugar. You need 2 eggs, 2 tablespoons of light color corn syrup, 2 tablespoons of water, 2 teaspoons of vanilla extract, and 2 cups of chopped semi-sweet chocolate. There are 3 steps here. First, preheat your oven to 375. Now, get out your cooling rack and put down a towel first, and then the cooling rack. It makes for an easy cleanup. Now, 2, stir together your flour, the baking soda, and the salt in a bowl. In a large bowl, beat together your butter and the peanut butter with an electric mixer for 30 seconds. Beat in your brown and white sugars now until smooth. 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Then add your corn syrup, water, and vanilla. Beat in flour mixture, then fold in your chocolate pieces. Drop by 3 tablespoon portions 3 inches apart on an ungreased baking sheet. And 3, bake until the edges are golden, which is about 11 to 12 minutes. Let cool 2 minutes before you transfer to your wire rack to cool completely. That was saved over 49,000 times, and that was about 5 years ago. From All Recipes, chewy peanut butter chocolate chip cookies. I've got a vegetarian idea, tangy four bean salad. Yes, it's from All Recipes. For the salad and then for the dressing. Oh boy, it looks so colorful and yummy that they've got it served in a wooden bowl. So it's got a deep wood background to all these colors, purple, tan, beige, dark brown, lighter beige, and some parsley sprinkled in there. You'll need 1 can of chickpeas. That's a 15.5 ounce size. All of these are 15.5 ounce size cans. Pour in 1 of black beans, 1 can of cannellini beans, and 1 can of pinto beans. We're going to use 2/3 cup of medium red onion, finely chopped. I have a cup of medium tomatoes, finely chopped. 2 tablespoons of fresh cilantro, finely chopped. And 2 teaspoons of minced garlic. I love it when I get to chop fine. It's meditational, don't you agree? And then for the dressing, you're going to stir 3 tablespoons of red wine vinegar with 1 teaspoon of sugar. Add 1/2 teaspoon of crushed red peppers, 1/2 cup of extra virgin olive oil, and if you have it, some adobo with pepper to taste. Tangy four bean salad. You can stick that in the refrigerator and have a great snack for days, right? Here's a recipe from allrecipes.com for lemon cream cheese bars. That's something different. One reader said, when you make the dough for the top, roll it out with a rolling pin on top of wax paper or foil. It makes it easy to transfer. Hands on, 10 minutes. Total time, 2 hours and 5 minutes. It makes 24 bars, submitted by Pamela LeBlanc. You'll need 2 8-ounce packages of refrigerated crescent dough sheets, 2 lemons zested, that's about 2 teaspoons, and juiced, about 6 tablespoons, 2 packages of cream cheese softened, those are the 8-ounce size, or use 1 16-ounce size softened, 1/2 cup plus 3 tablespoons of sugar, 2 tablespoons of butter melted. There are 4 steps here. First, preheat your oven to 350. Line a 9 by 13 inch baking sheet with parchment paper or foil, leaving a 1 inch overhang on the long sides, and coat with cooking spray. 2. Unroll and press your 1 dough sheet into the prepared baking pan, gently stretching to the edges. Add 1/2 teaspoon lemon zest and the juice to a bowl. Beat in your cream cheese and 1/2 cup of sugar with an electric mixer until creamy. Spread over the dough sheet in the pan. I don't blame you if you stick your finger in it and take a taste. 3. Unroll the second dough sheet on a work surface and then gently stretch to 9 by 13 inches. Fold into quarters and transfer to pan and unfold to cover to edges. Brush with melted butter and then in a small bowl, stir together the remaining 1/2 teaspoon of lemon zest and 3 tablespoons of sugar, and then sprinkle that over the top crust. And last, 4. Bake until golden brown, about 30 minutes. Let it cool on a wire rack for 20 minutes and then lift from the pan using your parchment paper overhang tools and transfer to a cutting board. Gently cut into 24 squares while still on the parchment paper and return to the pan. Cover and chill at least 1 hour. That was lemon cream cheese bars. Yummy. From allrecipes.com. This concludes today's episode of Kitchen Capers. This has been Mally Lapete with Vocal Point, home of the Georgia Radio Reading Service. Thank you for listening to Vocal Point.
1: 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The following program is intended for individuals who are unable to read printed materials due to visual or physical impairment.
2: I'm Michelle Philippi, and this is Food & Wine. I'll be reading from foodandwine.com. Our first story is, this under-the-radar Japanese tea is the secret to richer, smokier sweets. Chefs are reaching for roasty, nutty hojicha to amp up cheesecake, ice cream, and more, by Patricia Kelly Yeo, published on April 28, 2026. Across the country, matcha is ubiquitous in specialty drinks and desserts. It even works its way into some savory dishes. But it isn't the only type of Japanese green tea powder that chefs are experimenting with in restaurants. In the last few years, hojicha has crept onto dessert menus from Los Angeles to New York City. The roasted green tea, derived from discarded leaves and stems of the same type of tea plant harvested for matcha, is less expensive and has less caffeine than its ultra-popular counterpart. Its smooth, nutty taste and smoky aroma offer a distinctive flavor profile that sings when paired with classic ingredients like seasonal fruit, chocolate, and espresso. One of the things we like about hojicha is that it's relatively cheap compared to matcha, says Clementine Song, chef de cuisine at Tsubaki in Los Angeles. Hojicha is almost five times less expensive than the matcha that the restaurant uses. Since its opening in 2017, the modern Japanese izakaya has offered a hojicha soft serve parfait that's remained fairly popular. Currently, the hojicha parfait comes topped with a burnt miso caramel and candied walnuts coated in cornflake dust. In addition to the affordability of the ingredient, Song appreciates hojicha for its extra roasty caramel flavor, which she likens to coffee or barley tea. That unique smokiness comes from a manufacturing process that dates to the 1920s, when tea merchants in Kyoto began collecting the leftover tea plant trimmings and roasting them over charcoal. Matcha, by comparison, was invented more than 1,000 years ago in China. It was then further developed in Japan. Across town, Harry Posner takes a more labor-intensive approach with hojicha at Tomat, the British-inspired farm-to-table restaurant he owns and operates with his wife and business partner, Natalie Dial. Rather than buying pre-roasted green tea powder, the lead chef roasts and grinds his hojicha using organic sencha leaves, the kitchen's wood-fired grill, and one very large danabe, or Japanese earthenware cooking pot. During fall and winter, Posner uses the powder to flavor ice cream, which is then finished with cubes of instant espresso jelly and a black sesame tuile. The restaurant also serves an ultra-smoky hojicha latte during daytime service. Earlier this spring, Posner removed the hojicha ice cream from the menu to make room for more fruit-based flavors, but he hopes to incorporate the ingredient into a summer soft serve. He says that customers love hojicha for its savory, slightly bitter flavor, which he considers similar to Earl Grey tea. The hojicha cheesecake at Mizumi, an upscale Japanese concept inside Wynn Las Vegas, has been one of the most popular desserts since it was added to the menu last year. The roasted green tea powder takes the place of vanilla in a standard cheesecake base, imparting a deep amber brown color. The flavor also plays particularly well with seasonal fruit, says Jennifer Yi, the hotel's executive pastry chef. Matcha's grassy flavor can be polarizing. Hojicha is more approachable, thanks to its roasted tasting notes reminiscent of black tea. We thought about taking it off the menu, but we can't, says Yi. Immaculately crafted hojicha-flavored desserts aren't exclusive to the Western United States. At My Girl, a trendy basement cocktail bar in Boston, customers can cap off their experience with a flower-shaped hojicha chocolate mousse, which comes with a canal of guava sorbet and cocoa crumbles. In New York City's East Village, Chinese tea house Duo Cafe serves a Basque-style hojicha cheesecake that diners can order alongside loose-leaf tea flights or as part of a sweets and tea set. Chances are good that the roasty, toasty green tea will soon arrive on a dessert menu near you. The national pastry landscape is richer for it. That story was, this under-the-radar Japanese tea is the secret to richer, smokier sweets, by Patricia Kelly Yeo. Our next story is, this heat-packed flavor booster may be linked to living longer, studies suggest. While it's no cure-all, researchers say eating it as little as once a week may help manage cholesterol, support blood vessel function, and reduce oxidative stress. By Stacy Liska, published on April 27, 2026. In April, Science Daily compiled a string of studies that will make you want to douse everything with a little Frank's Red Hot, all in the name of great heart health and longevity. First, it cited a large-scale 2025 study published in the Chinese Medical Journal that followed nearly 486,000 adults in China and found that people who ate spicy food at least once a week had a lower risk of vascular disease than those who rarely or never ate it. The association, the researchers found, was strongest for ischemic heart disease, a condition in which reduced blood flow to the heart can lead to chest pain or a heart attack. It was also most pronounced among younger participants and, interestingly, those living in rural areas. But hang on, because this isn't the only research linking chili peppers to potential heart benefits. Science Daily also highlighted a 2017 study from the Larner College of Medicine at the University of Vermont, published in the journal PLOS One, which analyzed data for more than 16,000 American adults and found that those who ate hot red chili peppers had a 13% lower adjusted risk of death overall than those who did not. The publication also noted another fun find. In 2020, researchers presented an analysis at the American Heart Association's scientific sessions that drew on four studies and data from more than 570,000 people across the U.S., Italy, China, and Iran, and found that regular chili pepper consumers had a 26% lower risk of death from cardiovascular disease and a 25% lower risk of death from any cause. We were surprised to find that in these previously published studies, regular consumption of chili pepper was associated with an overall risk reduction of all-cause, CVD, and cancer mortality. Bo Xu, MD, the senior author of the study and a cardiologist at the Cleveland Clinic, said at the scientific sessions. Need even more evidence to back up your spicy habit? Another 2021 meta-analysis published in the journal Angiology, which looked at four studies tracking 564,748 adults for nearly a decade, found that the consumption of spicy chili food is associated with reduced risk of all-cause as well as heart disease-related mortality. Of course, all of these authors noted that their studies cannot definitively prove that chili peppers alone are responsible for these positive health outcomes. However, the new study in the Chinese Medical Journal adds meaningful data to the broader picture of spiciness. So what's actually happening in the body that makes these peppers so seemingly effective at protecting our health? Researchers across the board point to capsaicin, the compound that gives chili peppers their heat, as a key clue. According to the study published in the Chinese Medical Journal, capsaicin appears to regulate cholesterol metabolism, improve vascular function by boosting nitric oxide production, and reduce oxidative stress in the vascular system. The 2017 PLOS One study also found that capsaicin may influence human metabolism and circulation. How much spice you really need to make a difference remains an open question. Each of these studies defines spicy food consumption differently, though the Chinese Medical Journal research noted that the protective association appeared strongest among people consuming spice at a weak to moderate intensity, meaning that asking for medium spice when you're out to dinner may be all that you need. So while none of this means it's time to start taking shots of pure sriracha, it does mean that if you enjoy spicy food, your habits may indeed be stacking up to help support your heart health after all. This article includes a quick guide to chili pepper heat. Spicy food isn't one size fits all, and hot can mean very different things depending on the pepper. Some varieties bring just a gentle warmth, while others deliver a level of heat that can take over a dish in seconds. If you're trying to get a better sense of what you actually enjoy or just want to branch out without overdoing it, it helps to know where different chilies fall on the spectrum. Mild, poblano, Anaheim, banana pepper. Very gentle heat with more sweetness and earthiness than spice. These are easy to cook with if you want flavor without much bite. Medium, jalapeno, serrano, Fresno. More noticeable heat but still approachable. These are the kinds of peppers that add a kick without taking over the whole dish. Hot, Thai chili, habanero, scotch bonnet. High heat that comes on quickly and lingers. Best used sparingly unless you're used to the intensity. That story was, this heat-packed flavor booster may be linked to living longer, studies suggest, by Stacey Liska. Our next story is the easy brown sugar latte taking over TikTok. No espresso machine needed. You only need 3 ingredients and 2 minutes to make this delectable drink. By Merlin Miller, published on May 2nd, 2026. Thanks to the internet, the repertoire of coffee drinks I can easily make at home has expanded well beyond a plain cup of drip. With the ability to craft flavor-infused syrups and homemade cold foams, my mornings have become more delicious, and I've taken fewer expensive trips to Starbucks. A thriving coffee culture on social media has produced hundreds of coffee-focused content creators who regularly share clips demonstrating how to make creative beverages at home. From the fluffy seagull latte to the coconut water Americano, many TikTok-fueled coffee drinks have gone viral. One of the perennially popular beverages on my feed, and one that's been popping up even more often as the weather warms, is the sweet and simple iced brown sugar latte. Given that brown sugar was named the flavor of the year for 2025 by the T. Hasegawa Food and Beverage Trends Report, it's no surprise that the caramel-like ingredient is featured in tons of viral coffee content. Not every creator makes this drink the exact same way, and most renditions will have a personal touch or two, but there is one core method for whipping up a brown sugar latte that you'll see most often online. After analyzing dozens of videos on how to make it, I learned that the simplest version of this drink comes down to just 3 ingredients, and you don't even need an espresso machine to make it. How to make a brown sugar latte. The internet-inspired concoction is perfect for anyone new to making their own lattes, but even if you're a coffee connoisseur, it's a no-recipe recipe worth keeping in your back pocket. It calls for brown sugar, of course, your milk of choice, and instant espresso. Instant espresso sometimes gets a bad rap for tasting a little more intense and acidic than its freshly brewed counterpart, but the complex, rich notes of brown sugar balance it out. Add 1 tablespoon of brown sugar and about 2 teaspoons, or the recommended serving size on the package, of instant espresso or coffee to the bottom of a glass. Pour in a generous splash of hot water. It should come roughly to 1 to 2 inches up the side of the glass, and stir until the espresso and brown sugar dissolve. If you want a small amount of foam, you can use a handheld milk frother to whisk the coffee, sugar, and water together. This stage is also when you can add optional customizations, which you'll often see on social media. You can add a drizzle of honey or caramel syrup, a pinch of salt, or a sprinkle of cinnamon to the instant coffee and brown sugar mixture. After the sugar and espresso have dissolved, add ice to your glass. If you want to make a shaken espresso instead of a regular latte, you can place a tightly sealed lid on top and shake the espresso and ice together vigorously before doing anything else. Pour your preferred milk over the ice, and you've just made an iced brown sugar latte worthy of being served at Starbucks. It goes without saying that if you have an espresso machine, you can use a real shot instead of instant coffee. Just brew the espresso directly over the brown sugar, then stir until the sweetener dissolves. But espresso machine or not, you can easily incorporate this sweet, molasses-imbued beverage into your daily routine. That story was The Easy Brown Sugar Latte Taking Over TikTok, No Espresso Machine Needed, by Merlin Miller. Our next story is, what is perpetual stew, and is it actually safe to eat? A food safety expert chimes in on these famous pots of stew that can simmer for decades, by Merlin Miller. Published on May 2nd, 2026. Would you eat a batch of stew that's been sitting for a year? I'm not talking about a super stew that's been safely preserved in a can. Would you eat a bowl of stew served straight from a pot that's been continuously simmering for 365 days? Content creator Zach Makes, Instagram at ZAQ.MAKES, who prefers not to share his real name, has been sharing updates on his perpetual stew on social media for 372 days, just a little over 1 year. The creator documents the evolving flavors of the concoction he has dubbed Stewthius, as he regularly adds new ingredients, including salmon, blackberries, lamb shanks, okra, eggs, and barley. Zach's content has drawn a large audience, including 400,000 followers on Instagram and more than 200,000 on TikTok, largely thanks to its shock value. He takes ingredient requests from his followers, and the ever-changing components of his stew often sound like less than appealing combinations. This creator may have turned Stewthius into a social media sensation that gains views with every unexpected new ingredient added, but the concept of perpetual stew is actually centuries old, and it can be much more appetizing than Zach's mysterious simmering soup. What is perpetual stew? Perpetual stew is a dish that is cooked continuously, always simmering over heat, with more liquid and ingredients added as needed to replenish its volume. There are no required ingredients besides a liquid, which helps it maintain a high temperature without burning. The concept of a perpetual stew dates back at least to the Middle Ages. As food historian Rhea Tannehill describes in her book, Food in History, European inns would keep cauldrons of stew constantly simmering over a fire to feed guests. Tannehill writes that the cauldron was rarely emptied except in preparation for the meatless weeks of Lent, so that while a hare, hen, or pigeon would give it a fine, meaty flavor, the taste of salted pork or cabbage would linger for days, even weeks. In his videos, Zach often points out the ingredients he adds to his stew that leave lingering flavors, like the bitter melon that affected its profile for far too long. Although he's become popular in the last year, this content creator isn't responsible for a revival of perpetual stew. It simply never disappeared. The format of an always cooking stew isn't limited to a specific century or region. In Bangkok, a batch of beef noodle soup has been simmering at Watana Panik for over 50 years. Unlike many other versions of perpetual stew, this one has a standard recipe and a set of ingredients that are always being replaced, so the flavor stays relatively consistent over time. New York City resident Annie Rawirda went viral in 2023 for her batch of vegan perpetual stew. Rawirda kept the stew simmering in her apartment all summer and brought it to a Bushwick park once a week to share with friends. As the dish became increasingly well-known, strangers began joining her public stew nights, bringing ingredient donations in exchange for a sample of the stew. Even the popular podcast Normal Gossip has featured a story focused on perpetual stew in its Season 8 episode, Devilish Horde of Pestilence, with Nadira Goff. Host Rachel Hampton tells the true tale of a young woman whose two roommates are devoutly dedicated to caring for their perpetual stew and who end up getting food poisoning roughly 7 times in 1 year. This highlights the obvious concern many home cooks have about perpetual stew. Is it safe to eat? The idea of a years-old soup is surprising to many because it seems to contradict what we know about food safety. We turn to an expert to find out whether perpetual stew is safe to consume and, if you want to start simmering a batch, what you need to do to avoid any ill-fated food poisoning incidents. Is it safe to eat perpetual stew? Unlike a homemade soup stored in your fridge, which lasts only a few days, perpetual soup is safe to eat even after years of simmering because it's kept at a constant high temperature that prevents bacterial growth. Francisco Diaz-Gonzalez, PhD, the director of the Center for Food Safety at the University of Georgia, recommends that the stew should always be at a temperature greater than 140 degrees Fahrenheit to ensure it's safe to consume. For many common foods, smelling or tasting them is the easiest way to determine if something has gone rancid. However, Diaz-Gonzalez points out that because there is not a single recipe for this kind of dish, the development of off flavors will depend on the kind of ingredients added to the stew. The flavor and aroma of most perpetual stews won't remain constant, and the food safety expert says you should strictly adhere to the 140 degree Fahrenheit threshold as a guardrail against potential foodborne illness. People in the medieval ages may have had more difficulty maintaining a consistent temperature because they cooked exclusively with live fire, but today we have the advantage of self-monitoring slow cookers like crockpots, which can maintain a preset temperature. This is what Zach uses to simmer his perpetual stew, and thus far, the content creator hasn't reported any cases of food poisoning. If your perpetual stew drops below the critical 140 degrees Fahrenheit, it may still be salvageable within reason. Per Diaz-Gonzalez, if it stayed below 140 degrees Fahrenheit for less than 2 hours, it would be safe to consume after reheating. If it is kept below 140 degrees Fahrenheit for longer than 2 hours, the recommendation is to discard it because some bacteria may grow and produce heat-stable toxins that will not be inactivated by reheating. When it comes to the flavors of your perpetual stew, you'll have to taste and adjust as you go. There's no guarantee that every ingredient combination will be incredible, but as long as you keep the simmering pot at the appropriate temperature, you can rest assured it won't send you sprinting to the bathroom. That story was, What is Perpetual Stew, and Is It Actually Safe to Eat? By Merlin Miller. Our next story is hot rotisserie chicken isn't SNAP eligible, but a new bipartisan bill could change that. Introduced as SNAP faces funding cuts and tighter work requirements, the bill aims to make it easier for 42 million recipients to put a fast, budget-friendly meal on the table by Stacey Liska, published on May 1st, 2026. A rotisserie chicken purchased pre-made from the grocery store can be an absolute lifesaver. It's already crispy and seasoned, ready to add to your favorite chicken-based dish or enjoy on its own, saving you time and effort in the kitchen. However, it's a grocery item that has become out of reach for many because it's not covered by the Supplemental Nutrition Assistance Program, SNAP, formerly known as food stamps. Now, a bipartisan bill aims to change that. In April, a group of U.S. senators, including both Republicans and Democrats, introduced the Hot Rotisserie Chicken Act, which, if passed, would update SNAP rules to make hot rotisserie chicken eligible for purchase using the government assistance program. America's best and delicious affordability play is Costco's $4.99 rotisserie chicken. Democratic Senator John Fetterman of Pennsylvania, who co-sponsored the bill with Republican Senator Jim Justice of West Virginia, among others, said in a statement, "It's one of my family's favorites, and I'm proud to join this bill with Senator Justice for all to try. SNAP funds would be well spent to feed our nation's families who need it." As the Associated Press reported, the hot chicken product was previously excluded from SNAP benefits, along with other prepared foods, to promote home cooking. But as these lawmakers argue, it's both an outdated policy and one that penalizes families who may already be time-strapped and in need of affordable dinner options. It's important to note that the change would apply only to hot rotisserie chicken, not to all hot prepared foods. As a 2020 USDA policy memorandum explained, heated foods, hot foods, and cold prepared foods are not considered staple foods, thus ineligible for SNAP. Cold chicken has been and will remain eligible for purchase with SNAP benefits as well. There's also a second bill on the table, the Hot Foods Act of 2025, introduced by Grace Meng, a Democratic representative from New York. Rather than merely permitting SNAP users to buy rotisserie chickens, Meng's bill would allow recipients to use their benefits to buy hot foods like prepared rotisserie chickens, hot sandwiches, soups, and more. Millions of American families rely on SNAP daily to put food on the table. It simply doesn't make sense to restrict them from using their benefits to buy hot meals while allowing them to buy the exact same type of meal, cold or frozen, Meng said in a 2025 statement about the bill. The Hot Foods Act removes this dated rule, preventing people from purchasing hot foods with SNAP, giving flexibility to working parents, people with disabilities, and the many hardworking Americans who need to put food on the table every day. "I am proud to work across the aisle to make this common sense change." However, the bill has been sitting with the Subcommittee on Nutrition and Foreign Agriculture since the spring of last year. The Hot Rotisserie Chicken Act is a common sense solution to an unnecessary problem. Right now, a SNAP family can buy a cold rotisserie chicken, but the moment it's hot, it's off limits. There is no nutritional difference. There is no logical difference. There is only an outdated technicality that forces grocery stores to heat chickens and cool them back down just to comply, wasting energy, degrading quality, and adding cost, Harrison Kircher, the president of the National Chicken Council, added in the statement. Rotisserie chicken, a real food, is the most affordable complete protein in the grocery store. At around $7, it can feed an entire family. For the 42 million Americans on SNAP, that matters enormously. As Kircher noted, around 42 million Americans rely on SNAP benefits to ensure they have access to food at home. However, the bill comes as SNAP benefits are under fire. As Food and Wine previously reported, SNAP benefits stalled during the government shutdown in late 2025, forcing recipients to rely on community food banks or go without. In February, Food and Wine also reported on the coming SNAP changes under President Donald Trump's One Big Beautiful Bill Act of 2025, which cut $287 billion in funding for the SNAP program over a 10-year period. Those changes include new work requirements, under which adults aged 18 to 64 without dependents under age 14 will be required to work, volunteer, or participate in a voluntary work program for at least 80 hours per month to remain eligible. All recipients are also required to inform the state if their employment falls below an average of 20 hours per week. Critics, such as Michigan State Representative Christian Grant, say these changes place unnecessary burdens, both physical and bureaucratic, on older adults and low-income workers. But hopefully, this small change to the rotisserie chicken rule can do some good. Allowing folks on SNAP to buy hot rotisserie chickens is truly just common sense. It's as basic as you can get to help busy parents or grandparents put something as simple as this on the table to feed their families, Senator Justice added in a recent statement. We have to give people the option to put a healthy, protein-dense choice on the table that actually tastes good and doesn't take an hour and a half to cook. That story was, hot rotisserie chicken isn't SNAP eligible, but a new bipartisan bill could change that, by Stacey Liska. Our next story is, how to make better enchiladas at home, according to chefs. Chefs share their best tips for preparing restaurant-quality, never-soggy enchiladas, by Adam Dolch, published on May 2, 2026. Enchiladas are a staple on just about every Mexican and Tex-Mex restaurant menu, and for good reason. Warm corn tortillas are wrapped around savory fillings like meat or beans. Then the whole dish is blanketed with cheese and sauce, typically a flavorful chili sauce. Each bite has that ideal combination of rich sauce, tender tortillas, melty cheese, and satisfying filling. While preparing the dish is straightforward, homemade enchiladas rarely reach the sublime levels of your neighborhood Mexican restaurant, and much of it comes down to texture. There are a handful of techniques chefs rely on to ensure tasty enchiladas that don't get disappointingly soggy or mushy. Read on to learn how to improve your enchilada game at home, according to chefs. Lightly toast the tortillas. The tortillas are a very important component, says Jonathan Felix, banquet chef de cuisine at JW Marriott Miami Turnberry Resort and Spa. I recommend avoiding using thin, overprocessed tortillas and instead find a thicker, more coarse corn tortilla. Then lightly fire toast them. I blanch my tortillas in oil for about 10 seconds at 350 degrees Fahrenheit and put them to the side on a plate or tray, explains Manny Barella, chef and co-owner of Riot BBQ in Denver. Barella, who was born in Monterrey, Mexico, says this step makes the tortillas pliable. This can be in a pan with about a half inch of oil and refill as needed. That's all the time we have for that story, which was How to Make Better Enchiladas at Home, According to Chefs, by Adam Dolch. That concludes today's readings from Food and Wine. This has been Michelle Phillippe for Vocal Point, home of the Georgia Radio Reading Service. Thank you for listening to Vocal Point.
3: 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Listener discretion is advised.
4: Hello, this is Joanne from the Talking Information Center with Storytime. I'm starting a new chapter book. It's entitled The Egypt Game, and it's by Zilpha Keatley Snyder. I'm going to read the back cover because sometimes that's a good idea to see what this might be about. The first time Melanie Ross meets April Hall, she's not sure they'll have anything in common, but she soon discovers that they both love anything to do with ancient Egypt. When they stumble upon a deserted storage yard behind the A to Z Antiques and Curio Shop, Melanie and April decide it's the perfect spot for the Egypt game. Before long, there are six Egyptians instead of two. After school and on weekends, they all meet to wear costumes, holding ceremonies, and work on their secret code. Everyone thinks it's just a game until strange things begin happening to the players. Has the Egypt game gone too far? So let's see. Chapter 1, The Discovery of Egypt. Not long ago, in a large university town in California, on a street called Orchard Avenue, a strange old man ran a dusty, shabby store. Above the dirty show windows, a faded, peeling sign said, A to Z, Antiques, Curios, Used Merchandise. Nobody knew for sure what the A to Z meant. Perhaps it referred to the fact that all sorts of strange things, everything from A to Z, were sold in the store. or perhaps it had something to do with the owner's name. However, no one seemed to know for sure what his name actually was. It was all part of a mysterious uncertainty about even the smallest item of public information about the old man. Nobody seemed certain, for instance, just why he was known as the professor. The neighborhood surrounding the professor's store was made up of inexpensive apartment houses, little family-owned shops, and small aging homes. The people of the area, many of whom had some connection with the university, could trace their ancestors to every continent and just about every country in the world. There were dozens of children in the neighborhood, boys and girls of every size and style and color, some of whom could speak more than one language when they wanted to. But in their schools and on the streets, they all seemed to speak the same language and to have a number of things in common. And one of the things they had in common at that time was a vague and mysterious fear of the old man called the professor. Just what was so dangerous about the professor was uncertain, like everything else about him, but his appearance undoubtedly had something to do with the rumors. He was tall and bent, and his thin beard straggled up his cheeks like dry moss on gray rocks. His eyes were dark and expressionless, and set so deep under heavy brows that from a distance they looked like dark, empty holes. And from a distance was the only way that most of the children of Orchard Avenue cared to see them. The professor lived somewhere at the back of his dingy store, and when he came out to stand in the sun in his doorway, smaller children would cross the street if they had to walk by. Now and then, older and braver boys, inspired by the old man's strangeness, would dare each other into an attempt to tease or torment him, but not for long. Their absolute failure to get any sort of a reaction from their victim was not only discouraging, it was weird enough to spoil the fun for even the bravest of bullies. Since there were several antique stores in the area to draw the buyers, the professor seemed to do a fairly good business with out-of-town collectors. But his local trade was very small. It was said that he sold items that were used, but not antique, very cheaply. But even for grown-ups, the prospect of a bargain was not enough to offset the discomfort of the old man's stony stare. It was one day early in a recent September that the professor happened to be the only witness to the very beginning of the Egypt game. He had been looking for something in a seldom used storeroom at the back of his shop when a slight noise drew him to a window. He lifted a gunny sack curtain, rubbed a peephole in the thick coating of dirt, and peered through. Outside that particular window was a small storage yard surrounded by a high board fence. It had been years since the professor had made any use of the area, and the weed-grown yard and open lean-to shed were empty, except for a few pieces of forgotten junk. But as the old man peered through his dirty window, two girls were pulling a much smaller boy through a hole in the fence. The professor had seen both of the girls before. They were about the same age and size, perhaps 11 or 12 years old. The one who was tugging at the little boy's leg was thin and palely blonde, and her hair was arranged in a straggly pile on the top of her head. Her high cheekbones and short nose were faintly spattered with freckles, and there was a strange droopy look to her eyes. The old man recalled that she had been in his store not long before, and along with some other improbable information, she had disclosed that her name was April. The other girl, who had the little boy by the shoulders, was black, as was the little boy himself. A similarity in their pert features and slender arching eyebrows indicated that they were probably brother and sister. The professor had seen them pass his store many times and knew that they were residents of the neighborhood. The fence that surrounded the storage yard was high and strong and topped by strands of barbed wire, but one thin plank had come loose so that it was possible to swing it to one side. Both the girls were very slender, and they had apparently squeezed through without much trouble, but the boy was causing a problem. He was only about 4 years old, but he was sturdily built. Moreover, he was clutching a large stuffed toy to his chest with both arms. He paid not the slightest attention to the demands of the two girls that he turn loose of that thing for just a minute, can't you? And, quote, let me hold security for you just till you get through, Marshall. Marshall remained very calm and patient, but his grip on his toy didn't relax for a second. When the little boy and his huge plush octopus at last popped free into the yard, the girls turned to inspect their discovery. Their eyes flew over the broken birdbath, the crumbling statue of Diana the Huntress, and the stack of fancy wooden porch pillars, and came to rest on something in a lean-to shack. It was a cracked and chipped plaster reproduction of the famous bust of Nefertiti. The two girls stared at it for a long, breathless moment, and then they turned and looked at each other. They didn't say a word, but with widening eyes and small, taut smiles, they sent a charge of excitement dancing between them like a crackle of electricity. The customer, an antique dealer from San Francisco, was stirring restlessly in the main room of the store. Hearing him, the professor was reminded of his errand. He replaced the sacking curtain and left the storeroom. It was more than an hour later that he remembered the children and returned to the peephole and the dirty window. There had been some changes made in the storage yard. Some of the ornate old porch pillars had been propped up around the lean-to so that they seemed to be supporting its sagging tin roof. The statue of Diana had been moved into a position near the improvised temple, and in the place of honor at the back and center of the shed. The bust of Nefertiti was enthroned in the broken birdbath. The little boy was playing quietly with his octopus on the floor of the shed, and the two girls were busily pulling the tall, dry weeds that choked the yard and stacking them in a pile near the fence. "Look, Melanie," the girl named April said. She displayed a prickly bouquet of thistle blossoms. "Neat," Melanie nodded enthusiastically. "Lotus blossoms?" April considered her uninviting bouquet with new appreciation. "Yeah," she agreed, "lotus blossoms." Melanie had another inspiration. She stood up, dumping her lap full of weeds, and reached for the blossoms, gingerly because of the prickles. Holding them at arm's length, she announced dramatically, "The sacred flower of Egypt." Then she paced with dignity to the bird bath, and with a curtsy presented them to Nefertiti. April had followed, watching approvingly, but now she suddenly objected. "No, like this," she said. Taking the thistle flowers, she dropped to her knees and bent low before the bird bath. Then she crawled backward out of the lean-to. "Neat," Melanie said, and taking the flowers back, she repeated the ritual, adding another refinement by tapping her forehead to the floor 3 times. April gave her stamp of approval to this latest innovation by trying it out herself, doing the forehead taps very slowly and dramatically. Then the two girls went back to their weed pulling, leaving the thistles before the altar of Nefertiti. A few moments later, the blonde girl sat back suddenly on her heels and clapped a hand to her right eye. When she took it away, the professor, peering through his spy hole, noticed that the eye had lost its strange, droopy appearance. "Melanie," April said, "they're gone. I've lost my eyelashes." At about that point, a customer entering the professor's store forced him to leave his vantage point at the dirty window. So he missed the frantic search that followed. He also missed the indignant scolding when the girls discovered that April's false eyelashes had fallen before the altar of Nefertiti, where Marshall had found them and quietly beautified one of the button eyes of his octopus. When the professor finally was free to return to his people, the children had gone home, leaving the storage yard almost free from weeds and a thistle blossom offering before the bird bath. Second chapter, Enter April. Her name was April Hall, but she often called herself April Dawn. Exactly 1 month before the Egypt game began in the professor's backyard, she had come very reluctantly to live in the shabby splendor of an old California Spanish apartment house called the Casa Rosada. She came because she had been sent away by Dorothea, her beautiful and glamorous mother, to live with a grandmother she hardly knew and who wore her gray hair in a bun on the back of her head. None of April and Dorothea's Hollywood friends ever had gray hair, except the kind you have on purpose, no matter how old they got otherwise. It had been on that very first day, early in August, that April and the professor first met. On that first morning of her new life, April had spent half an hour arranging her limp blonde hair in a high upsweep, such as Dorothea sometimes wore. It was hard work, much harder than it looked, when Dorothea did it. As she pinned and repinned, April told herself with righteous bitterness that Caroline was sure to make her take it all down again anyway, and all her hard work would be for nothing. But if her grandmother noticed the hairdo, she said nothing about it at the breakfast table. She didn't even seem to notice how quiet and depressed April was, and tried to cheer her up with questions and conversation. April decided that Carolyn must be the uninterested kind of person who didn't notice much of anything. Well, that was good, because for the short while she was here, April intended to go right on leading the kind of life she was used to. And if Caroline didn't even notice, well, at least there wouldn't be any trouble. All through breakfast, Caroline went on saying almost nothing. But finally, when she was almost through, she did say that she wouldn't mind being called Grandma or even Granny if April liked. "Oh, I guess I'll just go on calling you Caroline," April said, and then, with pointed sweetness, she added, "That is, unless you'd rather I didn't." Dorothea always called her Caroline instead of Mother, so what was wrong with Caroline instead of Grandmother? Of course, Caroline wasn't Dorothea's mother. She was the mother of April's father, who had died in the Korean War before April even had a chance to get to know him. Nothing more was said until Caroline began to clear the table. Then she said, "I've arranged for you to have lunch with Mrs. Ross and her children on the second floor. She said she'd send Melanie, her little girl, up for you about 12 o'clock. The rest of the time you'll be more or less on your own, but I'd appreciate it if you'd let Mrs. Ross know if you leave the building. Just tell her where you're going and how soon you'll be back." "I could get my own lunch," April said. "I cooked a lot at home." "I know," Caroline said, "but I've made this arrangement with Mrs. Ross, so we'll try it for a while, just till school starts. The Rosses are very nice people. Mrs. Ross teaches school, and her husband is a graduate student at the university. Their little girl is about your age, and they have a boy about 4. They're blacks," she added. April shrugged. "Dorothea and I know a lot of black people. There are a lot of black people in show business." Caroline smiled. "I see," she said. "Tell me, April, what do you think of the Casa Rosada?" "The what?" April said. the Casa Rosada, this apartment house. Oh, April repeated her shrug. It's okay. Actually, it had been a pleasant surprise. That is, it would have been if she...

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1: That's not awfully expensive. It hadn't occurred to April that Caroline had moved because of her, so she could have a bedroom of her own. She knew she ought to feel grateful, but for some reason, what she really felt was angry. What made Carolyn think that April was going to be with her long enough for it to make any difference whether she had a room of her own or not? Dorothea had promised it would only be for a little while, only until things got more settled down and she wasn't on tour so much of the time. Before Caroline left, she wrote down the phone number of the library at the university where she worked in case there was an emergency and April needed her. There wasn't much likelihood of that. April was used to taking care of herself. When she was alone, April went out on the tiny iron balcony and looked around. Caroline's apartment was on the third and top floor and fronted on the avenue. Most of the buildings in the neighborhood were one or two stories high, so from where she stood, she could get a pretty good idea of the lay of the land. On one side of the Casa Rosada were some small shops, a florist, a donut shop, and some others. On the other, across a narrow alley, was a tall billboard that pretty much blocked the view. But by leaning forward, April could see the facade of a long, low building. She could tell that it was very dingy and the windows were badly in need of washing. From her position, high and to one side, she couldn't make out the sign. But from the interesting clutter in the show windows, it seemed to be some sort of secondhand store. A store of that type always offered an interesting possibility for exploring, but April was really looking for something else at the moment. A drugstore might do, or perhaps a 5 and 10. When Dorothea and Nick, Dorothea's agent and good friend, had put April on the bus in the morning, they had each slipped her some money. It added up to quite a bit more than April was used to having all at once, and she wanted to make some purchases before Caroline found out about it. Not that she really thought that Caroline would take the money away, but it would be just like a grandmother to insist that it be spent on something sensible, like new shoes or a school dress. A few minutes later, April was taking the old fashioned elevator with its door like a folding iron fence down to the lobby. It wasn't until she was out on the sidewalk that she remembered what Caroline had said about reporting to Mrs. Ross before she left the building. She paused long enough to decide that reporting wouldn't be possible until that afternoon. After all, Caroline hadn't even told her where the Rosses lived, at least not exactly. With that settled, to her satisfaction, she went on up the street. The girl in the drugstore looked surprised, but she didn't make too much of a big deal out of April's purchases. When she got out the false eyelashes, she did ask if they were to be a present for someone. But when April made her smile poisonously sweet and said, "Oh, no," she seemed to get the point and stop asking questions. On the way home, April decided that since there was still plenty of time before 12 o'clock, she might as well explore the store she had seen from the balcony. The store was called A to Z, and its dusty show windows were crammed with a weird clutter of old and exotic-looking objects, huge bronze oriental vases next to some beat-up old pots and pans, an old-fashioned crank telephone, a primitive-looking wooden mask, and a treadle sewing machine, two kerosene lamps, and a huge broad-bladed knife with a carved ivory handle.

0: April felt a tiny tingle of excitement. She always felt that way about old stuff. It had been one of the few things that she and Dorothea didn't agree on. Dorothea always said, "I'll take mine new and shiny." It was dusky inside the store after the outdoor brightness. There didn't seem to be any clerks at all. Not that it mattered, because April was only looking. She squatted down in front of a glass case full of small objects, vases and jars, some partly cracked or broken, crudely made jewelry, and tiny statues. All of it looked terribly ancient and interesting. She was pressing her nose to the glass when suddenly she knew she was being watched. An old man was leaning over the counter right above her. "Oh, hello," April said, and went on looking at a tiny statue with broad shoulders, short legs, and a hole in the top of its head. It looked almost Egyptian, and April had always been especially interested in Egyptian stuff. After a moment, she looked up again, and the man was still there. "What's that?" she asked, pointing to the tiny figure. "That is a pre-Columbian burial figure. It was made in Mexico about 2,000 years ago." The old man's voice was slow and rusty. April looked up again quickly. 2,000? You're kidding," she said. But on second glance, she was sure he wasn't. He wasn't kidding, and he wasn't quite like anyone she'd ever seen before. He had a strange, skimpy-looking little beard, and his eyes were deep set and as blank as an empty well. He said nothing more, and not by so much as a flicker did his face reveal what he was thinking. April was impressed. A deadpan was something she cultivated herself, and she knew from experience that such a perfect one was not easily come by. "I mean," she said with respectful caution, "is it really that old?" The old man only tilted his head, his stone face downward, in a stiff nod. April went back to studying the objects in the case, but now her interest was divided. The old man was almost as unusual as the strange things behind the dusty glass. In a few moments, she stood up and smiled at him. It was a real smile, small and quick. Not the gooey kind she usually used on grown-ups. Somehow, she had a notion he wouldn't fool easily. "My name is April Hall," she said. "I've just come to live in the apartment house next door with my grandmother. I used to live in Hollywood with my mother." She paused. For a moment, it looked as if the old man wasn't going to answer at all, but at last his craggy face cracked enough to allow the escape of two small words. "I see." April regarded him with grudging admiration. It usually wasn't very hard to pick the real meaning out of things people said if you watched them closely. But this one wasn't going to be easy. The "I see" said nothing at all. It wasn't friendly or angry or curious or even bored. In fact, there was something about the absolute nothingness behind it that was a little bit frightening. Like putting out your hand to touch something that wasn't really there. April began to chatter a little nervously. "I'm a nut about things like that," she motioned towards the case. "I'm always reading about ancient times and stuff like that. You know, Babylonia and Egypt and Greece and China. It's kind of a hobby of mine. As a matter of fact, I'm even planning to be an archaeologist when I grow up. Some people think that's pretty kooky ambition for a girl, but I like it. You see, I have this theory about how I was a high priestess once in an earlier reincarnation. Do you think that's possible?" "Possible?" The old man's voice quavered a little, the word into a whole flock of syllables. "Many things are possible. That's what I think, too. A lot of people don't think so, though. When I told Nick, he's my mother's agent, about the high priestess thing, he just laughed. He said, 'I don't know about those other reincarnations, kiddo, but in this one, you're a nut.'" Before the old man could answer if he was going to, a couple of ladies breezed in the doorway. Of course, they interrupted right away when they saw that April was just a kid. As she drifted out the door and back to the Casa Rosada, April wondered why she grabbed so much. gabbed rather so much. It wasn't really like her. She'd started out just trying to get the old man to talk, and then somehow she couldn't quit. It was almost as if the old man's deadly silence was a dangerous dark hole that had to be filled up quickly with lots of words. I think we'll stop there today. Let's see how April and her friends make out next time.
1: Renewable energy in Texas. I'm Randy Simon, and this is Earthwise, a look at our changing environment. Texas is a red state. It has voted for the Republican presidential candidate in every election since 1980. And yet, as a result of efforts by several past Republican governors, Texas is a national leader in renewable energy, with wind and solar providing over 30% of the state's electricity in 2023. The state produces more wind power than any other state and ranks second in solar capacity. Texas has very large energy needs that are driven by population growth, industrial expansion, and the rapid build-out of data centers and AI computing infrastructure. Texas is still a major producer of oil and will continue to be. The notion that renewable energy development represents a threat to the fossil fuel economy is not likely to happen in Texas for a long time. What distinguishes Texas from current federal energy policy is that Texas looks at energy as a competitive market question. Several areas of Texas contain some of the most productive wind corridors in the world, where turbines operate at full output and consistently outperform national averages. As a result, wind supplies roughly a third of the electricity to the Texas grid at certain times of the year. About 90% of new generation capacity in line to be connected to the grid is wind, solar, or battery storage. However, renewables alone can't meet all the projected demand in Texas, and the state will likely need new natural gas generation and possibly even new nuclear power. But meeting the state's energy needs will not be dictated by political ideology. It'll be determined by economics and technology. Earthwise is a production of WAMC. 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
3: Welcome. 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The title of this article is Somme Inspired, Spring Specials. Here are the dishes sommeliers are cooking at home and the wines they're pouring this season. Produced by Andy Gosnell and Lucy Simon. The first recipe is for creamy ditalini pasta salad with whipped yogurt. 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Now for the pairing. For a spring remix on my go-to Turkish shepherd salad with whipped yogurt and lots of herbs, I reach for a Pinot Meunier based champagne like N.V. Francis Orban Extra Brut to balance the richness of the dairy and acidity of the tomatoes. The fruit, acidity, and subtle earthiness of the wine all play beautifully with the herbs, says Aubrey Bailey of Crispa Napa. Our next recipe is for spiced pork chops with snap pea slaw. A garlicky buttermilk brine ensures these quick-cooking pork chops stay juicy and tender. Lightly crushed coriander, fennel, and black pepper form a crackly spiced crust on the chops that pairs perfectly with the crisp snap pea fennel slaw. Pat the pork chops dry before coating with the spice mixture and flip often when searing for an even golden brown crust. Your shopping list for this recipe is as follows. 6 large garlic cloves, buttermilk, kosher salt, 4 bone-in, 1-inch thick pork rib chops, about 10 ounces each, coriander seeds, fennel seeds, black peppercorns, olive oil, champagne vinegar, honey, stone ground mustard, 4 ounces of fresh sugar snap peas, sliced radishes, and 1 small fennel bulb. Your ingredients list for this recipe is as follows. 6 large garlic cloves smashed, 1.5 cups plus 1 tablespoon buttermilk divided, 2 tablespoons plus 2 1/4 teaspoon of kosher salt divided, 4 bone-in, 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Transfer to a mortar and pestle or spice grinder and coarsely grind. 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Heat 1 tablespoon oil in a large cast iron skillet over high until shimmering. Add 2 pork chops and cook, flipping every 2 minutes until golden brown and an instant read thermometer inserted into the center of pork chops registers 140 degrees, or 9 to 11 minutes. Transfer to plates. 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Repeat process with 1 tablespoon oil and remaining 2 pork chops. Step 4. Meanwhile, whisk together vinegar, honey, mustard, remaining 3 tablespoons of oil, remaining 1 tablespoon of buttermilk, and remaining 1/4 teaspoon of salt in a large bowl. Add snap peas, radishes, shaved fennel, and 2 tablespoons torn fennel fronds. Toss into coat. Step 5. Top pork chops with evenly divided snap pea slaw. Garnish with additional fennel fronds and serve. Now for the pairing. Joaquim Fiono del Avellino Vino della Stella is a dynamic match for the buttermilk brined pork chops. Its herbal and spice complements highlight the fennel, coriander, and black pepper, while the lemon citrus acidity mirrors the high tone notes of the slaw. Possessing both weight and finesse, the Fiano stands up to the creaminess of the buttermilk, while its shimmering acidity brings lift. Maddie Jimerson from Casa Tua, Aspen, Colorado. Our next recipe is for lamb cutlets. Pan-fried meat and potato patties, or cutlets, are a common lunch or snack in Persian culture. This lamb version leans on turmeric and coriander for savory depth, while mashed potatoes keep the mixture light and fluffy. Grating the onion rather than chopping allows the pieces to melt into the filling and helps bind the patties. Though not traditional, a spoonful of zug, a bright herb-packed Yemeni chili sauce, adds zip and heat. Your shopping list for this recipe is as follows. For the zug, you will need tender herbs, such as cilantro and parsley, extra virgin olive oil, fresh lemon juice, serrano chili, ground cumin, kosher salt, ice cubes, and 1 garlic clove. 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The note is adding ice cubes to the blender incorporates air and moisture for a light and creamy zug. And 1 garlic clove chopped. 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Form mixture into 16, about a quarter cup each, oval patties, about a half inch thick. Step 4. 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Heat over medium until shimmering. Line a wire rack with paper towels and place inside a large rimmed baking sheet. Step 5. 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Working in batches, lightly dredge each patty in flour, shaking off excess. Fry patties until deep golden brown, 5 to 6 minutes per side. Transfer cutlets to prepared wire rack. Serve with zug, lavash, lettuce, pickles, tomato, and radishes. Make ahead. Zug can be stored in an airtight container in the refrigerator for up to 2 days. Stir before serving. Cutlets can be prepared through step 3 and stored covered in the refrigerator for up to 1 day. Now for the pairing. An Alsace Noble white wine such as Domaine Weinbach Sloshberg Riesling Grand Cru is an epic pairing with lamb cutlets. The reason Alsace and Germanic varieties like Riesling work so well with this dish is because the wine's dominant acidity cuts through the rich, savory character of the meat and matches the fresh herbs. Nader Asghari Tari from Zerito, Boston. Our next recipe is for chicken larb bowl. Inspired by larb, a spicy dish popular in Laos and Thailand, these lightning-fast rice bowls are loaded with flavor. Ground chicken is browned, then glossed with a sweet chili lime sauce and served alongside a punchy cabbage and cucumber slaw. Baking soda helps to keep the ground chicken tender and also raises the meat's pH level, which promotes browning. If you like, swap out the rice for lettuce cups. Your ingredients list your shopping list for this recipe is as follows. 1 pound ground chicken, white and dark meat, baking soda, toasted sesame oil, sweet chili sauce, fresh lime juice from about 2 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Step 1. Mix together ground chicken, baking soda, and 1 teaspoon sesame oil in a medium bowl. Let stand for 5 minutes. Meanwhile, stir together sweet chili sauce, lime juice, fish sauce, and garlic in a large bowl. Set aside. Step 2. Heat oil in a large nonstick skillet over medium-high. Add ground chicken mixture and press into an even layer. Cook undisturbed until bottom side is brown 2 to 3 minutes. Continue cooking, stirring occasionally to break into small pieces until brown and cooked through 3 to 4 minutes. Stir in 1/4 cup water, cornstarch, and 2/3 a cup of sweet chili sauce mixture. Cook, stirring occasionally, until sauce is thick enough to coat the back of a spoon, about 2 minutes. Stir in scallions and remove from heat. Step 3. Add cabbage, cucumber, mint, cilantro, and remaining 1/2 teaspoon sesame oil to a large bowl with remaining sweet chili sauce mixture. Toss to combine. Step 4. Divide rice and cabbage mixture evenly among 4 bowls. Spoon chicken mixture over rice. Garnish with additional mint and cilantro leaves and serve with lime wedges. Now for the wine pairing. Winemaker Brianne Day makes Day Wines Isla with Old Vine Vermentino Harvest from Lane Vineyard in Oregon's Applegate Valley AVA. This expression of Vermentino is lush and tropical with notes of ripe citrus, coconut, and a touch of salinity that amplifies the fresh herbs and crunchy vegetables that top the herb. From Kiki Austin, Muho, Atlanta. Our next recipe is for pistachio-crusted salmon with kale salad. Cara Cara oranges pull double duty in this satisfying salmon dinner. Citrus slices perfume the fillets as they roast, while fresh orange segments bring juicy brightness to the simple kale salad. Roasted and salted pistachios will work, but for a vibrant green topping with faint fruity notes, use chopped raw pistachios. Your shopping list for this recipe is as follows. 3 Cara Cara oranges, chopped raw pistachios, panko, chopped fresh tarragon, Dijon mustard, honey, 1 small garlic clove, kosher salt, 4 5 to 6 ounce center cut skinless salmon fillets about 1 inch thick, olive oil, 1 large bunch lacinato kale stemmed, apple cider vinegar, and 2 celery stalks. Your ingredients list for this recipe is as follows. 3 Cara Cara oranges divided, see note. For the note, Cara Cara oranges have a sweeter, less acidic flavor than most other oranges. Substitute with navel oranges if desired. To cut an orange into segments, trim off 1/4 inch from the top and the bottom. Using a sharp knife and following the curve of the orange, cut to remove the rind and white pith. Slice between membranes to separate the segments. 1/2 cup of chopped raw pistachios. 1/4 cup panko. 1 1/2 teaspoons of chopped fresh tarragon. 1/4 cup Dijon mustard, 1 tablespoon of honey, 1 small 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bunch lacinato kale stemmed and cut into 1/2 inch ribbons, about 8 cups, 4 teaspoons apple cider vinegar, and 2 celery stalks shaved lengthwise into ribbons, about 1 cup. Step 1. Preheat oven to 425 degrees and line a large rimmed baking sheet with parchment paper. Grate peel of 1 orange to yield 1 teaspoon of zest. Cut orange in half and squeeze to yield 3 tablespoons juice. Slice second orange into 8, about 8-inch thick rounds. Cut third orange into segments. Set each aside separately. Step 2. Stir together pistachios, panko, tarragon, and reserved orange zest in a medium bowl and set aside. Step 3. Stir together mustard, honey, garlic, 1 tablespoon orange juice, and 1/2 teaspoon salt in a small bowl and set aside. Step 4. Rub salmon with 1 tablespoon oil and sprinkle with 1/2 teaspoon of salt. Arrange reserved orange slices in 4 rows on prepared baking sheet. Top with salmon. Spread 3 tablespoons of mustard mixture over top of salmon and sprinkle with pistachio mixture, pressing to adhere. Step 5. Bake until pistachio crust is lightly toasted and a thermometer inserted into the thickest portion of salmon registers 125 degrees for medium rare, 12 to 14 minutes, or until desired degree of doneness. Step 6. Meanwhile, combine kale, vinegar, remaining 1 tablespoon oil, and remaining 1/2 teaspoon salt in a large bowl. Massage kale until wilted and tender, about 2 minutes. Add celery, orange segments, remaining 2 tablespoons of mustard mixture, and remaining 2 tablespoons orange juice. Toss until well combined. Season to taste with additional salt. Divide salmon and orange slices among 4 plates. Serve with kale salad. Now for the pairing. Made from a blend of red and white grapes in Australia's Adelaide Hills, Ochota Barrel's texture-like Sun Sector Red is light and aromatic while still having plenty of depth. Its savory complexity and juicy fruit complement the earthiness of the kale, and the wine's distinctive texture plays off the crunch of the breadcrumbs and chopped pistachios. By Nick Salinger from Lola's in New York City. Well, that's all the time we have for today. This has been Marcy with Cook's Corner. I hope you've enjoyed today's reading from the audio reading service at the Allen County Public Library.
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6: Today, we burn zinc. The University of Houston presents this series about the machines that make our civilization run and the people whose ingenuity created them. I have here the first issue of Science magazine, dated July 3, 1880. Thomas Edison was its first underwriter. He was in some financial trouble and hoped to gain public support from the magazine. Turns out the magazine got no traction and it folded. Then, 2 years later, Alexander Graham Bell helped to underwrite its revival. From then on, it rather limped along until the American Association for the Advancement of Science took it over, and it's survived ever since. So, let's open this first Edison-friendly edition, and we find an odd article, Electricity as Power. Back then, we knew enough to build a motor driven by electricity, but we need a machine that goes the other way, one driven by a steam engine which produces electricity. We call that machine a dynamo. Dynamos had only just been invented, and this author begins by showing why electric batteries won't work. Today, we use far better batteries, and they power all kinds of electronic equipment and small gadgets. We even use batteries to power our cars and to provide short-term backup to our homes. But a battery must soon be recharged. For sustained use, we need to generate large-scale continuous power. We need those dynamos. So this author begins with zinc, the essential element in batteries back then, and it remains so into the next century. Zinc gets charged when it's smelted from ore, and it gets consumed chemically as it yields electric energy, as it turns back into gray dust. So the author likens burning zinc to burning coal. The fires are fed by burning metal, he says with a flourish. He recognizes that we empower zinc when we smelt it from ore. Then, in his words, we burn it up again as we use its electric energy. He concludes that it's far more cost-effective to burn coal. That's hardly a surprise for us, but it drove home the need for those new dynamos. And here, we're back to Edison. Edison didn't invent the dynamo, but he had by then created the first large energy distribution systems to power his new light bulbs. And here, the magazine provides free promotion of his system. All that talk about batteries looks like a mere straw man to knock down before he gets to Edison. He also talks about a system in which a locomotive might pick up electricity from wires along a track, what we came to know as the trolley system, and it survives today in many cities worldwide. This strange old piece of Edison promotion is at once prescient and sloppy. It's laden with both spelling errors and hyperbole. And yet, this temporarily doomed magazine gives us a fascinating look into the history of America's electrification. I'm John Leinhardt at the University of Houston, where we're interested in the way inventive minds work.
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2: Headlines: Iran is lifting its ban on access to the internet. Israel has begun a wave of strikes across Lebanon after the Israeli Prime Minister said his country would increase its attacks on Hezbollah. And trials of a gene editing therapy to counter bad cholesterol have produced encouraging results.

Some material heard on WKAR Radio Reading Service may include sensitive themes, including violence, discrimination, sexual content, or strong language. Listener discretion is advised.

0: cold, slimy, a little too green? Well, frogs don't always win us over, but these small creatures have survived for 250 million years, even outliving the dinosaurs. So why are they now at risk? I'm Dashiani Navanayagam, and today on The Conversation from the BBC World Service, two conservationists from South Africa and India reveal why amphibians matter far more than we realise and what losing them could mean for us all.
1: BBC News with Neil Nunes. Iran's President Masoud Pezeshkian has ordered the resumption of international internet access. Most Iranians have been unable to access online services, including WhatsApp, since the start of the war in late February. Israel's military says it has launched a wave of airstrikes across Lebanon after the prime minister declared Israel was at war with Hezbollah. Among the targets hit were alleged Hezbollah sites in the Bekaa Valley in eastern Lebanon. Russia says it has told the United States that its forces are about to launch systematic strikes against targets in Kyiv linked to the Ukrainian army. Hours earlier, Moscow warned foreign nationals to leave the city, saying it would be targeting drone-making facilities. The head of the WHO says the Ebola outbreak in Central Africa is outpacing efforts to scale up a response. 220 people are thought to have died. Early trials of a new gene therapy suggest a single dose could reduce what's known as bad cholesterol by 62% for life. A gene editing medicine leads to more of this cholesterol being cleared from the blood. Senegal's president, Bassirou Diomaye Faye, has appointed an economist, Ahmadou Al-Aminu Lo, as prime minister, days after sacking his former close ally, Ousmane Sonko. A decree said Mr. Lo had the expertise to steer Senegal out of its massive national debt. Efforts are continuing in a remote area of Laos to try and rescue seven people stuck in a flooded cave for 5 days. The villagers were looking for gold when they became trapped by heavy rain. Bolivia's president is halving his salary, along with those of cabinet members. It's part of an effort to quell weeks of anti-government demonstrations, with protesters calling for an end to austerity measures. BBC News.
0: Hello and welcome to The Conversation from the BBC World Service, the programme that brings to life the diversity of women's experiences around the world. I'm Dashiani Navanayagam. Today, the fight to save one of the most endangered animals on the planet. The global decline in amphibians is the worst of any single vertebrate group since the dinosaurs. So for my guest today, these often overlooked animals are at the centre of their work. Dr. Barker Subba is leading grassroots efforts to protect the Himalayan salamander in Darjeeling in India, where expanding tea tourism is putting its habitat under increasing pressure. And Jean Tarrant has spent years working to protect endangered frogs across South Africa. Barker and Jean, welcome to The Conversation. Hello.
2: Thank you. Thank you for having me.
3: Thanks very much. Very nice to be here.
0: Now, a lot of people, including myself, know so little of amphibians. So I think it would be helpful to understand more about the salamanders and frogs that you're both striving to protect. Barker, let's start with you. Can you describe the Himalayan salamander to us?
2: So Himalayan salamander, it is a tailed amphibian. Part of its life is spent in water and part on land. If you can imagine a small dragon swimming in a mountain pond, that is exactly what a Himalayan salamander looks like. The color of its body ranges from oranges to dark brown, like the setting sun, to wet earth. They can live for up to 14 years, and it is 17 centimeters long, as long as the palm of your hand, a little bit longer, and females are usually bigger than the males.
0: And what's incredible about them?
2: I cannot think of one thing that is not incredible about them. First of all, they are living fossils. The lineage has been around since the time of the dinosaurs, that is 200 million years ago. And also they have this superpower. They have regenerative power, which is just next level, because they not only can regenerate their limbs, but also their heart tissues and lungs, and even part of the spinal cord, brain, and the retina of the eye. So it's quite amazing. Yeah, amazing creatures.
0: I love that visual you just said of imagine a small dragon swimming in a mountain pond. I can picture them already. Joanna, you work to protect dozens of endangered species of amphibians in South Africa, but can you tell us about one or two, I guess, of your favourite frogs that people might know very little about?
3: Firstly, just to say to Barker, you'll have to take me to see a tailed amphibian. I've never seen a tailed amphibian. We don't have salamanders or newts in the southern hemisphere. So I work on the tailless, the frogs and toads. We've got 135 species in South Africa. Around 20% of those are considered threatened, and those are the ones that I focus my research and conservation work on. Always a difficult question to pick a favorite because they're all so amazing and have such incredible adaptations to their different ecological niches. But if I had to pick one or two, the long-toed tree frog, it was actually discovered in my hometown in the southern Drakensberg Mountains. And it's a tree frog that has never lived in trees in its life. So it's evolved in this treeless landscape. It lives in hummocked grassland wetlands. These hummocks are sort of little castles with moats around them built by earthworms. And the frogs lay their eggs in burrows, and they are bright green. And their Latin name means strange fingered because they've got these really long fingers and toes that they use to climb up into the grasses to call from. So they're really special, and tree frogs are just so quintessentially froggy. Another species I've worked quite a lot on is called the kloof frog. It lives in these forested ravines and is a very unique species. There's nothing really closely related to it. And it has also all these adaptations for living in these stream environments. It's got specially adapted toes to climb up rocks and vegetation, and it lays its eggs attached to leaves and rocks.
0: People always assume that frogs just make a croaking sound. Is that true for these tree frogs?
3: Long-toed tree frogs actually sound like baby crocodiles. They're very cute. And no, I also thought frog is a frog and a toad is a toad and everything sounds pretty croaky, but every species has its own unique call. It's one of the best ways we can identify and monitor them by. And you get all sorts from sounding like chirping insects to birds to whistles, all sorts. And this is a very exciting part of amphibian research currently.
0: With frogs, and I mean, I'm guessing salamanders aren't poisonous to touch, are they?
2: Oh, many of them are, but not the Himalayan salamander.
0: And frogs are poisonous as well, aren't they? Some of them to touch.
3: None of our species in South Africa, which is also always interesting and helps me win over the attitudes, because people often think that they're poisonous because some of them are so brightly coloured. But none of them in South Africa are poisonous, but it's in South America.
2: The poison dart frogs.
3: Yes. Highly toxic.
2: Yes. And the fire salamanders, the neurotoxic thing.
0: Okay. Also, what's the difference between a frog and a toad?
3: Ah, yes. So all toads are frogs, but not all frogs are toads. So basically, you get a whole bunch of families of frog, and the toads are one of those families. Euphonidae. So just like you get tree frogs and reed frogs and rain frogs, and they lay these really long strings of eggs, whereas a typical frog will lay like clusters of eggs. So there are some differences, but they're just a type of frog, essentially.
0: Toads have a really bad reputation.
3: They do, but they're actually so beautiful in their own right. So they are more terrestrial. Their whole pelvic girdle, they kind of like waddle around instead of having long limbs to leap around. They are warty.
0: Warty.
3: They just have a glandular skin, and that actually does produce toxins that help protect them from things eating them, but not for humans to touch. So if you had to kiss a toad, which I've tried, it's very bitter.
2: Did you kiss a toad?
3: I did kiss a toad. See what would happen.
0: When I told friends that I was doing this program, some of the adjectives I heard were cold, slimy, a bit freaky. Amphibians aren't especially appealing to a lot of people. So I'm just wondering how you first became interested in frogs, John.
3: Yeah, so absolutely. I mean, the study of herpetology literally means the study of creepy, crawly things. So they've really had this bad rap of creepy, crawly, slimy creatures. And certainly growing up, they were not a bunch of creatures I was interested in at all. They used to freak me out too.
0: Oh, really?
3: So I've done full circle journey to come to this career. But the more I learned about them, and I still learn something about them every day, they're just so fascinating and actually really beautiful, really diverse, have all these amazing adaptations to survive in this crazy world. And yeah, for me, it was just learning about something that I really didn't know much about and starting to appreciate them. And that's what I always say to people. You don't have to end up having a career in herpetology, but just have an appreciation for what these species represent and how important they are.
0: If you didn't like them to begin with and also have a horrible perception of them, how did you start to learn about them? Why did you start?
3: As I say, I grew up in the southern Drakensberg, a really beautiful part of South Africa in the mountains, and I thought something there would be interesting. And I enrolled with the Northwest University. The supervisors there said, there's these really interesting mysteries around frogs that live up in the mountains. Do you like frogs? And I said, no. And they said, well, off you go. And really just being in that environment and then seeing how those species that I started working on were adapted to this really extreme freezing in winter environment, and learning that there were all these different species, and some lived underground and some lived in trees, and just this incredible diversity. And then also learning how threatened they are as a group globally, and realizing that they needed help, and that really wasn't sort of happening, and not a lot of research was translating into conservation action.
0: Bertha, what about you? Where did your interest in salamanders come from?
2: Growing up, nature wasn't something which was distant. It was part of my everyday life. So whether it was watching nature documentaries with my grandmother or foraging in a forest, nature has always been around me. And every career choice I made has been towards nature or conservation or ecology. So that is how it started. And then fresh out of my master's, I joined the zoological park in Darjeeling as a research scholar. There I was introduced to this amazing Himalayan salamanders. They are housed in a terrarium there, and I also became involved in their day-to-day care. And these are like very quiet, secretive creatures. You really have to slow down to observe them, to understand them. And I think I was naturally drawn to them. And because it's an amphibian, and the whole other world of amphibians opened up for me. And after the Himalayan salamander work in the zoo, I went on to do my PhD on amphibians of the Eastern Himalayas.
0: And now you do a lot of your work in Darjeeling, which is famous for its tea, but also a big habitat for Himalayan salamanders. What makes this a particularly suitable habitat for them?
2: So the distribution of Himalayan salamander is very patchy. The Himalayan salamander exists only in some parts of Darjeeling and a small part of eastern Nepal. There is a population in Bhutan also, but it is not confirmed as yet whether it is Himalayan salamander or not. So the habitats required by the Himalayan salamander, it's a marshy area or a small pond, and nearby there should be some forest, because during the winters they go into this forest, so they need both land and water. And the thing about the Himalayan salamander is they cannot travel very far. Also, they are quite rare. That is why it is so important to protect the existing habitat in Darjeeling, which is fast disappearing.
0: So how big is the population at the moment in Darjeeling?
2: In Darjeeling, there are about 25 positive habitats, and within that habitats, there are some 3,500 individuals.
0: Wow. Okay. Sean, can you describe the climate and environment of the parts of South Africa where endangered frogs are found?
3: Yes. So we've got sort of two main hotspots in the country where our most threatened species are found. As I say, there's about 20% of the 135 species that are considered threatened. The highest number occur in the Western Cape. And the Western Cape is quite famous for being a floral kingdom, so huge diversity in the botanicals. There's something like 9,000 plant species that just occur in one province. And then this is reflected in the animal species as well. And we have a situation there where often a species of frog will occur or is restricted to a mountaintop or a mountain range and adapted to this fynbos habitat, quite scrubby vegetation, which is fire adapted. So these frogs have also adapted to fire cycles, and they actually need fire to create the breeding depressions where they occur. And those processes have been changed by people living there. So either too frequent fire or not enough fire, lots of agricultural transformation. And so that's the Western Cape. And then I'm based in KwaZulu-Natal on the eastern side of the country, where we have our highest frog diversity and species richness, because we have a huge range of habitats, everything from the montane areas and then down through to the coastal areas. There's forest, coastal wetlands, grasslands, you name it. KwaZulu-Natal has it all, and the frogs like that too. So it's really a very diverse sort of range of habitats where the species that I've worked on occur.
0: But again, these habitats are now endangered because of human activity there?
3: Yes, so also in KwaZulu-Natal, very high rates of transformation. We're quite a highly populated province in terms of people living here, and especially in the coastal areas, lots of urban development, mining, tree plantations, all of that sort of stuff going on. And then it's less impacted when we move up towards the mountains, but a lot of agricultural activity happening there, wetland drainage for cultivation, conversion to pastures for the dairy industry. Wherever we look, there's always these threatening processes acting on amphibians, which, as Barker says, they're normally very restricted to quite a small area that they're highly adapted to.
0: You're listening to The Conversation from the BBC World Service. I'm Dashiani Navanayagam, and today I'm talking to conservationists Jean Talent and Barker Suba. Barker, you were saying that the salamanders are endangered in Darjeeling and it's really important to protect their habitats. And we mentioned that Darjeeling is famous for tea, but a lot of the tea estates are shifting to tea tourism. Can you explain what is tea tourism and why is that affecting the populations of salamanders?
2: So right now there is a lot of competition from the tea gardens in Nepal in terms of pricing. So a lot of tea gardens are moving towards tea tourism. In tea tourism, there was a 15% land within the tea garden areas which you can convert into a resort or hotel. It can be concretized mainly. And now what the government is planning, it has not happened yet, but what the government is planning is to increase this 15% to 30%. So that means more of the area will get concretized. There is even a 5-star hotel within one of the tea gardens. So if that happens, then a lot of areas will get concretized and a lot of tourist footfall will be there. We don't mind tourist footfall, but if the tourists are not informed about the importance of the habitats, the importance of these animals, then it becomes chaotic and the habitats get trampled on and it gets destroyed. So we have just about 30 hectares of remaining habitat of the Himalayan salamanders. So we can't lose that.
0: And how at risk are they of being lost?
2: The risk is very high because most of the salamander habitats are outside protected areas in community forests or within the tea gardens or a private land. And we cannot stop people from aspiring. They would want to build a homestay and they would want to sell their land or fill their land and build something there. And the community land, because all these areas are picturesque land, so tourists will come and then there's a lot of footfall. And in the process, the habitat gets destroyed. So what we are trying is to work with the community now, and because most of the communities, people, they also don't know about the species or the importance of this habitats, which is also a catchment area for the downstream villages. And there are people within the community who is fighting for the habitat. So we are collaborating with the forest department, with the community members, and also the tea garden managers to protect this remaining habitat.
0: Jean, what role do frogs play within the ecosystem?
3: So frogs and amphibians in general are just super important. They are right in the middle of the food chain, and so they play a really important role in food provision to a huge range of other creatures that eat them. And then they themselves are a really top predator, primarily insectivorous, so they eat insects. So they play a really important role in keeping insect populations in check. And there's been some studies done in Mexico, I think, showing quantifiably that where there's a decline in numbers of frogs, there's been an increase in the incidence in malaria in humans. So, you know, that's quite a stark example of how important frogs are for human health and well-being. And then, of course, the threatened species are flagships to the other species that share their habitats. So it's not just around rescuing one species, and I'm sure in Barker's case as well, the salamander will represent
2: yes.
3: other things that share its habitat, mm. and then those ecosystem services. So often species of frog occur in very important areas for water provisioning, water purification. And if we don't protect these wetlands and these catchment areas, it has really mega impacts for downstream users and human communities.
0: So how are you working to protect these different species and habitats?
3: Also similar to Barker's case, most of our threatened amphibians do not occur in existing protected areas. In South Africa, we have great protected areas, really big ones, but those have been focused on where large mammals occur, and they haven't really taken into account little threatened frogs. These threatened frogs typically occur in really tiny areas. And so one of the things that we're doing is to work also with local landowners, farmers on private land, as well as communal land, towards habitat protection. Mm-hmm. And we've got pretty good legislation in South Africa that enables this, whereby the landowner retains ownership and management of their land, and you work with them to develop a management plan so that if they want to have a tea garden or a herd of cows or whatever it is, there's still allowance for that. So it should benefit both the biodiversity and land use and production. And then a huge part of what I do is around getting people to know about the species in their area and start to learn about them. And then also through citizen science, actually help us to document where things are, which then feeds back full circle back into those red listing processes.
0: Barker, what have you been doing to protect the Himalayan salamander in recent years?
2: We started with the status survey of the habitats, how the habitats were doing. This was my project. I should have ended there. But then when I saw what was happening on ground, I couldn't stop. So research is important, but action becomes necessary when you see it with your own eyes. So I continued networking with the communities, with the forest department, and then trying to protect those habitats, restore the habitats. Some of the habitats are also infested with invasive species like phragmites. It's a reed species. And the roots gets very dense and rhizomatous, and it sucks up all the water and also kills the native vegetation, which is so important for the salamanders because they deposit their eggs on those particular vegetation. I was working on restoration of this. We cleared up almost 1 hectare last year of the phragmite species. And now we will start also testing for chytrid fungus, because we have found chytrid fungus in the zoo population in the captive breeding site. So it might be present in the wild also. And we have also been working on a long-term conservation action plan for the salamanders across the Himalayas.
0: What's the reaction of local people to the work you're doing in Darjeeling?
2: So there has been mixed reactions, because people come from different backgrounds. And there are people within the community who are aware of the importance of the habitat and this species and who wants to protect this habitat. But then there are also people within the community whose livelihood is dependent on the tourism, because they are small vendors or mainly taxi drivers who bring the tourists to this destination. So it was difficult to convince them. Sometimes nobody has seen this animal also. How is it so important? But now I think we have some 3-4 meetings with the taxi drivers, with other stakeholders together, and we were able to convince them in a way that this tourism should go on, but in a much regulated way. Vendors will have designated spaces. We are still working with the forest department and the communities to get this done. Within the taxi drivers also, they are saying, we didn't know about this. So if we tell the tourists about the importance of this species and the habitat, that means they can respect this place and keep coming back for this, then sure, we are with you. So we are getting there.
0: So you're slowly managing to change attitudes.
2: Yes, it's collaboration, I think, is a very good word, but it takes time and trust. So conservation always takes time.
0: Sean, what about you? What is the reaction you get when you're working with local farmers?
3: Similar, where we have a lot of sort of mixed reactions to frogs. In South Africa, many people have cultural beliefs and superstitions that are quite negative towards frogs. And so there's quite a lot of fear, and people believe that if you see a frog, you've actually been cursed by your ancestors or somebody's put a curse on you. And these are intergenerational stories that get passed down. I always do these sort of school engagements and ask up front who's scared of frogs, and all the hands in the classroom shoot up often. But what I find is, even through simple engagement and talking about how important frogs are and showing some real frogs and taking people out to frog habitats, that changes very quickly, those attitudes. And I've been working with a group up in Zululand where we have our best frog diversity, with a group of young interns, and took them out on their first frogging adventure. And just the excitement and pure joy. They were singing and gumboot dancing. You know, I think part of it was because they overcame a fear and they realized, oh, these little creatures are fine if I touch them and look at them, and they're really beautiful. The conversion can actually happen really quickly from fear to joy and excitement.
0: That's really interesting what you said just there about not only the fear, but the cultural perception and stories that people have and pass on about frogs. Barker, I was just wondering, what is the cultural perception of salamanders in Darjeeling? Is there one?
2: People know that they exist, but then they are often overlooked. And this silent existence is what has shaped their story more than any myths. And you know, I think being ignored is sometimes dangerous, because you can just quietly disappear under a building, a road, and nobody will know. So that is why I'm trying to tell the story of a Himalayan salamander and then trying to protect them in that way.
0: Well, Barker, you've just been awarded the Whitley Fund for Nature Award to increase protection for the salamander. So tell us, how will this help in the work that you're doing?
2: First of all, it gives me credibility, visibility, and support. And I think it has also, in a way, strengthened the voices from indigenous mountain community protecting the Himalayan landscape. So that way, it's really important. Networking, I will continue doing that. And then again, upskill this work, as in cross-border areas, also in Nepal and in Bhutan.
0: I'm not sure that I had many thoughts about frogs and salamanders before this conversation, but I definitely have a newfound appreciation and fascination for them. So thank you so much, Barker and Jean, for this conversation.
3: It's such a pleasure. Well, you see, there's one convert already just after a couple of minutes. So.
2: Yes.
3: Job done.
2: Thank you. Thank you for having us.
0: My guests today have been Barker Swibber and Jean Tarrant, working to protect amphibians in India and South Africa. Thank you for listening. I'm Dashiani Navanayagam, and the conversation from the BBC World Service will be back next week.
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7: The island, as Isle Royale is regionally known, is a Lake Superior archipelago that inherently
8: This is Andrew
7: Peach
8: with the headlines at 22 hours GMT. Iran lifts the internet ban imposed
7: like the
8: at the start
7: island,
8: of the war. Israel begins a wave of strikes across Lebanon
7: island
8: after the Israeli Prime Minister said his country will increase its attacks on Hezbollah. Health workers play catch-up with Ebola in the Democratic Republic of the Congo.
9: We need to find ways of explaining how Ebola is spread,
7: Menong,
9: and it's particularly spread by touching dead bodies.
8: Also in the newsroom, female education still banned in Afghanistan.
7: The history of Isle Royale is as much an imagined history as one filled with formidable realities of living or vacationing there.
9: Let them do it.
7: Isle Royale
8: the gene editing therapy
7: the
8: that could lower bad
7: Lake
8: cholesterol
7: Superior.
8: For life.
7: It sticks
8: and
7: out into the middle of
10: back
7: a cold and treacherous freshwater sea.
10: I might get there, but
7: one-tenth
10: I
7: of the world's fresh water insulates Isle Royale from the
8: a
7: mainland.
8: A 98-year-old wing walker.
7: Lake
8: Those stories on the way
7: the
8: on the BBC World
7: fog
8: Service.
7: Banks periodically envelop it in the spring.
1: BBC News with Neil Nunes. Iran's President Masoud Pezeshkian has said access to the internet will be restored with state media saying this will happen on Tuesday. Iranians have been cut off from the web for almost
7: for
1: most of this year. We get more now from Sasha Slichter.
11: An internet blackout was initially imposed on the 8th of January in response to nationwide anti-government protests, which were brutally put down.
7: Prompted
11: a few weeks later, things were back to normal. But then came the U.S.-Israeli bombardment on the last day of February.
7: And some
11: hours later, Iran was
7: Detroit
11: offline.
7: Outdoor writer
11: the Iranian
7: Stoll
11: diaspora around the world relies heavily on messengers like WhatsApp and Telegram to stay connected. Then there's the matter of getting
7: with
11: news
7: the
11: to the outside
7: the
11: world.
7: The park could legally
11: in normal
7: exist.
11: Times, access
7: using
11: to the global internet remains heavily restricted.
7: Great Depression.
1: Israel's military says it has launched a wave of airstrikes across Lebanon after the Prime Minister Benjamin Netanyahu declared Israel was at war with Hezbollah. Mr. Netanyahu told the IDF to press the pedal even harder. From Jerusalem, here's
7: like
1: Amir
7: the Perimeter Lighthouse
12: We've
7: Islands
12: already seen
7: and the Gulf
12: the Israeli
7: islands
12: military announce airstrikes in the Bekaa Valley in the east of the country on the border with Syria.
7: Congress
12: and there'll be fears in Beirut
7: Royal by
12: that Israeli strikes will widen
7: of the
12: to
7: land,
12: include the capital
7: wilderness.
12: City too. This current
7: recent
12: round of
7: American
12: fighting broke out
7: pales in
12: at the end of
7: prehistoric
12: February
7: Native
12: after the U.S. and Israel launched
7: to Isle
12: Royale
7: for
12: against
7: over
12: Iran
7: 4,000
12: and Hezbollah, an ally of Iran,
7: small
12: fired
7: of
12: rockets into Israel in retaliation for the killing of the Iranian supreme leader. Then in the middle of April, we saw a ceasefire come into play, but it was a ceasefire only in name. Since then, more than 400 Lebanese people have been killed.
1: Ukraine's government has described Russian threats to launch large-scale strikes in Kyiv as shameless blackmail. Earlier, Moscow advised foreign nationals to leave the Ukrainian capital and told people to stay away from administrative buildings, saying it would hit targets connected to
7: the
1: Ukrainian army, including drone-making facilities.
7: From
1: the head of the WHO says the Ebola outbreak in Central Africa is outpacing urgent efforts to scale up a response. Tedros Adhanom Ghebreyesus said delays in detecting Ebola cases meant responders were now playing catch-up. 220 people are suspected to have died in the current outbreak. Heather Kerr from the International Rescue Committee said aid workers needed help from local people.
9: We need to find ways of explaining how Ebola is spread, and it's particularly spread by touching dead bodies. So this is why we need people in the community, respected leaders, to explain this to their communities in rural areas, and because they will be listened to.
1: World News from the BBC.
7: Between
1: rescue efforts are continuing in a remote area of central Laos to try and
7: Chevalier
1: save seven people who've been
7: American
1: stuck in a flooded cave for 5 days. Laotian state media say three experts who had helped rescue a youth football team from a cave in neighboring Thailand in 2018 have joined the operation. President Bassirou Diomaye Faye of Senegal has appointed an economist, Ahmadou Ali Aminu Lo, as prime minister days after sacking his former and close Isle ally Royal offering and mentor Usman Sonko.
7: And supplies
1: an official
7: and
1: decree said Mr. Lowe had the expertise to steer the country
7: debts.
1: Out of its massive national debt.
7: Over
1: early trials of a new gene therapy suggest
7: water.
1: A single dose could reduce
7: increasing
1: what's known as bad cholesterol by 62% for life. The treatment involves a gene editing medicine, which leads to more of the bad cholesterol known as LDL being cleared
7: today,
1: from
7: the
1: blood.
7: Lone fisherman
1: high levels of bad cholesterol
7: of
1: make strokes and heart attacks more likely.
7: Fishery.
1: The doctors said it could mean patients need fewer drugs
7: living.
1: Such as statins, but it was too soon to say if the drugs could be stopped. Professor
7: Hotel
1: Brian Williams is the chief scientific and medical officer at
7: other
1: the research charity, the British Heart Foundation.
7: Their doors and
9: this
7: a land
9: is a single
7: based,
9: shot
7: rather than
9: that once you've modified that gene, it's modified for life potentially, and
7: oil
9: therefore there's no need to worry about your cholesterol again.
7: Today.
9: Now that still needs to be proven
7: ball,
9: with longer-term follow-up of these patients. You know, the expectation is they will get pretty much lifelong control
7: relax,
9: of their cholesterol.
7: Hay fever
1: the Italian
7: or
1: luxury
7: heat,
1: sports
7: or
1: car maker Ferrari has unveiled its first-ever fully electric vehicle. The four-door Luce is the first model the company has ever produced with five seats and will be priced at $600.
7: Community
1: and
7: of summer people
1: $40,000 with a range
7: Harbor,
1: of 500
7: and a
1: kilometers.
7: BBC Tobin Tucky
1: News.
7: Was typed and mimeographed in
8: and this is Andrew Peach on the BBC World Service. Welcome to the newsroom. After being
7: numerous
8: cut off most of this year, Iranians are going to be able to get back online and access the internet again
7: four
8: from Tuesday, according
7: to
8: Iran's President Masoud Pezeshkian. He said
7: two
8: the blackout would be lifted
7: came,
8: then. It was originally turned
7: left.
8: Off during anti-government protests and when Israel began attacking Iran back in February. Could be a sign that negotiations with President Trump are progressing well. Both sides confirm some key details have been agreed, but the reopening of the Strait of Hormuz remains a sticking point. Now the U.S. president has added a new request calling for Saudi Arabia, Qatar, and other Arab states, as well as Pakistan, to sign
7: the
8: Abraham Accords, which would see them normalize relations with Israel. To find out more about the Abraham Accords and their significance here, I spoke to our Middle East analyst, Sebastian Usher.
10: They are something that President Trump prides himself
7: first
10: on as one of the great achievements as far as he sees it
7: of
10: his first term as president. Towards the end of that presidency, he managed to get a number of Arab countries to sign up to normalization deals with Israel, most prominent
7: patterns.
10: Being the UAE,
7: thus,
10: Bahrain, Morocco,
7: like
10: and
7: Father
10: these are
7: Nicholas
10: not, besides
7: Trimol,
10: the UAE, the absolute
7: of
10: powerhouses
7: the
10: of the Arab
7: of
10: world.
7: Conception in Ontario,
10: so there was symbolism to it. It's a positive move in terms potentially of having a more settled
7: other cases point
10: regional
7: out that
10: status quo,
7: interpretation
10: but as with everything
7: but
10: with President Trump, it was probably pretty oversold.
8: Okay. He talks a lot about countries in the
7: a
8: region holding him back from restarting the war with Iran.
7: Of
8: Does
7: Isle
8: this help with that, or is it just really a point
7: of
8: leverage he's using to go, and while we're here,
7: the
8: you're asking things of me, maybe you'd like to sign up to this thing for my first term?
10: Well, I think that's exactly what it is. I mean, it's the usual transactional President Trump. So he acknowledged when he said at the weekend that he
7: Minnesota
10: was going to give more space to negotiations with Iran. I mean, this was when he said a few days earlier that he was an hour away from
7: thus,
10: launching
7: Thunder
10: new
7: Bay,
10: military
7: Ojibwe,
10: strikes. He acknowledged
7: Medishan,
10: that it was the persuasive powers of countries like Saudi Arabia
7: Illinois,
10: and Qatar that had led
7: Isle
10: to him
7: in the
10: deciding
7: and
10: that negotiations
7: Caribou,
10: are the way to go. Now,
7: while their counterparts
10: there's an element
7: not.
10: Of truth in that, and these countries
7: addition,
10: definitely do not want more instability. They've had enough of that, and they do not want more insecurity scaring away tourists, scaring away the things that have brought money to the
7: a
10: region
7: final
10: and a new
7: tenacious
10: future.
7: Misrepresentation
10: so, I mean, to finesse that, being President Trump, he's got to make it, well, I've done that for them, so now they have to do this
7: by human
10: for me. And he said, this is mandatory.
8: Can we see from the outside how we got from Marco Rubio saying,
7: for example,
8: expect a deal, expect an announcement within hours, to Donald Trump saying, absolutely no rush here, we need to get it right? Changed.
10: Nothing's changed. This is where we've been time and time again. I mean, we've had how many weeks of the ceasefire now? I mean, this is, you know, the tide on which the world is having to navigate its way. The key remains, both looking at Washington and looking at Tehran, are they ready to make the concessions that they have to do in order to make that first step towards which would only be a preliminary agreement? What's being touted is an agreement for a 60-day period of talks which would then address the absolute timber key was issues, cut to shore the reopening of the Strait of Hormuz, which Iran's closed down, and the enriched uranium and the nuclear ambitions of Iran from the U.S. side. But there is a sense beaver. Still of Ojibwe diplomatic momentum underway. The Iranians want something substantial in response to any concessions they make, and that's about money. The economy was already in a terrible state. That's what brought people out onto the streets back in January. So they want sanctions to be lifted, and they want money that's been frozen, funds, billions of dollars have been frozen for years and years to be released. They want that as the transaction that they want to get from this transactional president.
7: Middle East analyst Sebastian Usher with me. Israel has launched a wave of airstrikes in Lebanon despite a ceasefire, which has largely been ignored. Israel and Hezbollah, the armed group in Lebanon, backed by Iran, have continued to exchange fire on a near daily basis. Israeli Prime Minister Benjamin Netanyahu said he wanted to crush the enemy.
13: It is the directness
14: of the interaction between cultural and natural forces.
15: We are in a war with Hezbollah. Only in recent weeks, our heroic fighters have eliminated more than 600 terrorists. I want you to know this. More than 600 terrorists. But we are not taking our foot off the pedal. On the contrary, I said to press on the pedal even more. We will hit them.
7: According to the health ministry in Lebanon, more than 400 people have been killed in Israeli bombardments since the ceasefire began. Last month, 10 Israeli soldiers have been killed. Here's our Middle East correspondent, Lucy Williamson.
16: The timing is very significant, but I think the first thing to say is that any pretense of a genuine ceasefire in Lebanon disappeared tonight with that statement by the Israeli Prime Minister. Benjamin Netanyahu said, we are at war with Hezbollah, he said, and he talked about the need to increase strikes and deal them a crushing blow. Now, the conflict between Israel and Hezbollah, as you say, has continued through the 5 or 6 weeks that the ceasefire there has been in place, but I think people across Lebanon tonight will be wondering what this new announcement means. And certainly the Israeli military tonight said it had carried out more than 70 strikes across the country, including in areas such as the Bekaa Valley in the east, also in Tyre. I think what's interesting tonight to look at is U.S. officials appear to be briefing support for Israel's right to attack Hezbollah. They've been talking about how Hezbollah has repeatedly resisted requests to stop firing at Israel. And Israel, the U.S. officials said, will never be expected to passively absorb attacks. So I think all of that does point to some very delicate timing. The U.S. is currently negotiating the terms of a potential ceasefire deal with Iran, and any Israeli escalation in Lebanon could certainly complicate those negotiations, but it could also signal that Israel has been given a window to press ahead in Lebanon and that it may shortly find itself under pressure to limit its attacks.
7: Since 1986, Lucy Williamson is in Jerusalem.
8: The head of the World Health Organization says it's a race against time to try to stop the spread of Ebola. Tedros Adhanom Ghebreyesus, who's due to visit the Democratic Republic of the Congo on Tuesday, said delays in detecting the virus meant the response teams were playing catch-up now. The region is beset by armed conflict, has been for decades. That means there are very few state health services. Heather Kerr is the DRC country director for the International Rescue Committee.
17: It's not just the Ebola outbreak, obviously, it's the fact that it's taking place in Ituri, it's taking place in also in Bunia, in the capital of Ituri province, and there's been conflict in Ituri for many years. There's massive displacement, there are over a million people displaced in Ituri, and then with this particular outbreak, it was realised what it was very, very late, and it's been raging through the community for probably
9: 5 weeks or so before it was identified.
14: Spread over hundreds.
8: The African Union's Health Agency, Africa, CDC, said Ebola is now moving rapidly beyond the DRC in Uganda, where they have the confirmed cases. Mr. Gabriesis urged 10 other countries on the continent to take immediate action now. I've been talking to our correspondent, Thomas Mukwana, who's in Nairobi.
14: Hotels,
18: I'm afraid the worst of this has not been seen yet, but it's slowly coming to be because the Africa CDC has been warning that the detection of this virus was done late. And so far, we have 904 suspected infections, with most of them within DRC, and over 200 deaths reported. But the disturbing figure is that just 20% of the possible 1,745 contacts of those who are infected, just 20% of those have been traced and found, which means that the virus could be spreading further within communities but undetected. And just today, two new cases have been confirmed in Uganda, raising the number of people outside DRC to be confirmed to be infected with Ebola to 7. And this is a big problem because the Africa CDC and WHO warned that the virus might have spread outside DRC. And the problem is that most of the virus cases are recorded in the eastern province of Ituri and the neighboring provinces of North and South Kivu. And in those provinces, they border directly Uganda, Burundi, Rwanda, and Uganda then borders Kenya and other countries, including South Sudan. So the problem is these borders are very porous and a lot of trade, and truck drivers can drive directly from Kinshasa to Nairobi. And the problem is those truck drivers could be harboring the virus, and it's so far unconfirmed how many people have the virus outside DRC, except for the 7 in Uganda. But the border points into Kenya and Uganda and Rwanda have increased surveillance and testing just to try and to stop the virus from entering these borders.
8: In terms of the challenges of trying to manage this situation within the DRC, first of all, the government is not in control of the whole of the country. And even in areas where it is in control, we have reports of violent outbreaks around treatment centers, those kind of incidents now coming in.
18: Yeah, so two cases of attacks and the torching of two health facilities or tents that were put up for emergency treatment by Doctors Without Borders and local authorities were burnt down over the past 1 week. And this is mostly because the superstition that the Ebola virus is not a real disease, that the people who died of other causes, and among the causes of these deaths, according to the suspicion within DRC, is witchcraft. But slowly, the government of DRC and Africa CDC, actually Africa CDC met ministers from Uganda, South Sudan, and DRC today to try and come up with over $319 million just to raise awareness within DRC and the countries of Uganda and South Sudan, which are at risk of widespread. But the problem is, this still exists within these communities, and the communities also believe in rituals before burying, which include washing the remains of loved ones. And in one specific case of the two of those hospitals being burnt down, they suspected and they demanded actually that the bodies of their loved ones are given back and this body was retrieved. And there are also videos of people trying to retrieve bodies that were trying to be buried using the right health protocols. But awareness is the only way that this is going to be defeated within DRC.
8: That's Thomas Mukwana in Nairobi. This is Andrew Peach in London. You're listening to the BBC World Service. Time for a positive story from the world of science now. Reducing bad cholesterol lowers the risk of cardiovascular diseases, heart attacks, strokes, those kind of things. Early trial results now suggest a single infusion of a gene editing therapy could lower bad cholesterol by up to 62% and do so for life. Researchers from the UK, Canada, and New Zealand say it could mean in future people need fewer cholesterol lowering medications like statins. Here's our health correspondent, Sophie Hutchinson.
19: This tiny trial has created genuine excitement among doctors, scientists, and patients. Just 35 people took part. They were given a new gene editing medicine while continuing with their regular cholesterol lowering drugs. Most had inherited high bad cholesterol or had had a heart attack at a young age. The medicine aims to switch off a protein in the liver, allowing bad cholesterol to be cleared from the blood. The results published in the New England Journal of Medicine suggests that at the highest dose, bad cholesterol reduced by up to 62% and remained low 18 months on. The BBC was given exclusive access to patients. Jeanette Hudson had dangerously high cholesterol. She's almost 68, the age her father died from a stroke. But since the trial, her cholesterol has halved.
20: It's totally changed my life. And honestly, the NHS can't thank them enough. I feel like I'm a new person. I really feel that it's worked. And I am so, so pleased that I had it done.
19: Professor Riaz Patel, one of the report authors who works at St Bartholomew's Hospital in London, the UK's largest cardiac centre, he says what's exciting is people may only need to have one infusion in a lifetime.
21: I think this is transformative, revolutionary, some would say. First time we're in a position where we can do this one-and-done approach, where you don't need to worry about someone's cholesterol levels in terms of risk of heart attacks.
19: Authors say it could mean that people need to take fewer cholesterol-lowering medicines, such as statins, but are stressing that it's too early to know if they could come off the

0: WKAR Radio Reading Service is intended for the use of persons who are blind, visually impaired, or may not be able to hold a book or newspaper. 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
1: Resources.
2: But incredibly, there are still people who want the world to hear their voices. We're on our way now to meet a young woman who's traveled hundreds of miles from her home province to the city of Kabul. She's taking English lessons, and she's trying every way possible to keep some form of education going.
3: Before the ban, my parents passionately encouraged me to study. They believed in me and told me I can definitely achieve my dream of becoming a pilot. But now they say the best way for me is to get married. Because I can't go to school, to university, I can't even work. I feel like I'm burning in hell.
4: The main post for island operations was at Checker Point in Siskiwit Bay.
5: We've just traveled to an area in the west of Kabul to meet
4: Isle,
5: a family.
4: Island, Grace Point, Bay, and Hay Bay.
5: We meet an elderly mother with two daughters. She worked as a cleaner to put her girls through school. But when the Taliban banned education, she pushed her elder daughter to get married. She explains why, with tears welling up in her eyes.
4: Made this location attractive.
6: I was fearful that the Taliban would question why I'm not getting her married. I had wanted her to be educated,
4: from this
6: work,
4: place.
6: And contribute to society.
4: All of the American Fur Company stations show
6: so
4: evidence
6: like a blind
4: of previous
6: person.
4: Occupation by
6: so
4: Native
6: I wanted
4: peoples.
6: My girls to learn.
4: At any rate, the company constructed a dock,
5: her elder daughter now has two children,
4: the
5: an infant and a toddler, both girls.
4: The American Fur Company's fishing efforts at Isle Royale and their other stations on Western Lake Superior were successful for a time.
7: She needs to stand on her own 2 feet first.
4: In fact,
7: and then she can marry and start a family.
4: Management.
7: But I went into
4: in
7: this new
4: years,
7: life with none of that. My dreams remain
4: in addition to a shortage of salt.
5: We've come to the government
4: to
5: media and information
4: fish.
5: Center in central Kabul to interview the Taliban
4: on Lake Superior,
5: government's deputy
4: John
5: spokesman, Abdullah Fitrat.
4: Which was often
5: and one of the things about this interview and the way it's
4: the
5: done, especially for television and video, is that we can't be pictured
4: result,
5: in the same frame, and he also wants it across from me because I'm a woman. But there is no editorial interference. We are free to ask whatever
4: additional vessels
5: we
4: were
5: want.
4: Built, and the annual production potentially exceeded 5,000 barrels.
8: It's now been more than 4.5 years you've been in government. How can you continue to justify this ban on education?
4: However, the economic depression that gripped the Midwest during the late 1830s,
9: the restriction on education beyond grade 6 is a separate issue. When secondary and higher education for girls will be opened is a question for the Ministry of Education, and hopefully they will provide a satisfactory response.
4: For the company until the late 1840s,
8: nearly 5 years now we've been speaking to women and girls in your country. At the very beginning, they used to tell us maybe it'll open in a few years. Now they tell us they do not believe that their education will be reopened under your watch. Is that true? You recognize that a whole generation of women, their lives, their dreams, they're already over.
9: As I have already said, this question is for the Ministry of Education.
4: With interest in the area,
10: over the past 4.5 years, whenever we've questioned Taliban officials about women's education, we've heard similar responses. They've either been vague, no specific timeline, or there's been outright deflection. We have asked the Education Ministry for a response. We have not received one.
4: Of the region.
11: My colleague Yoga Sinamaya talking to women in Afghanistan.
4: Of exploitation.
11: Blanket of scorching heat has hit Western Europe, with
4: despite
11: hundreds of temperature records expected to be broken. In the UK, the country recorded its hottest ever day in May, with 34.8 degrees Celsius.
12: Geological exploration.
13: It's gorgeous.
12: He went up
13: absolutely gorgeous.
12: In
13: we're local people anyway, so it's
14: most of it.
13: You've got a breeze.
14: You've got sea breeze here, so no, it don't get too hot.
15: I just love it. Just bring it on.
4: The land south of Lake Superior.
13: Do you know, I've come over from Spain. I live in southern Spain. It's actually hotter here than in Malaga today.
4: Hundreds
13: it is spectacular.
11: Similar records were hit in 20 French towns, the authorities placing heat wave alerts
4: and
11: across the country, including
4: Harbor.
11: In Paris.
16: It's really hot. I'm pregnant, so it's kind of difficult.
4: A mineral agency
16: so I have
4: there
16: a water spray, and I have hats, sunscreen, and everything. And I try to find a shadow.
17: So actually, we had a kind of a cold May, so I was quite happy. But I need more water now. We have to plan things like having water,
11: having
17: sunscreen. It's just like we have to be very careful.

0: for like a week.
1: Where the government allowed
2: what's causing these unusually high temperatures. Here's my colleague Chris Fawkes from BBC Weather.
1: Percentage of the mines
3: when we look at the 30-degree mark in May, even that is quite rare. We got above the 30-degree mark only twice so far this century, once in 2005 and again in 2012. Europe as well has been seeing temperatures into the high 30s, 36, 37 degrees across parts of France, across parts of Spain, Portugal, about the 30-degree mark for parts of Netherlands and Belgium. Now, France has set up heat health warnings in the aftermath, you might remember, of the 2003 heat wave. I think something like 30,000 people died in that heat wave, and after that they set up heat warnings. In May, they've never had a heat warning issued ever. They've issued the first one over recent days, so they're also seeing these extreme conditions. The reason it's so hot across Western Europe and the UK as well is down to the jet stream. Got a big ridge pattern that builds areas of high pressure. You get air descending down through the atmosphere, and when air compresses as it moves close to the air surface, it heats up, so that boosts the temperatures. Of course, this stage of the year, we're only a month away from the sun being the strongest it gets, so that's another factor. And of course, it's not just one day. We've seen temperatures build over successive days because the nights are so short, and that's something we often see. So we could see temperatures tomorrow hit similar levels, maybe 35 Celsius. We're going to come down to tenths of a degree whether we beat the record that we've seen set today.
1: Serious enough for the US Secretary of
2: the UK has proved it's never too late to try something new. Just days before his 99th birthday, Harry Huseman took to the skies for a wing walk, becoming the oldest person ever to attempt one. Helena Burke has the story.
4: A year ago, Harry Huseman couldn't climb the stairs and had to enter an old age home. But then, the 98-year-old decided he'd like to fulfill a childhood dream. As a teenager during the Second World War, Harry worked in a factory making aircrafts used in the D-Day landings. He wondered what it would be like to fly in one of the planes. On Saturday, after more than 8 decades, Harry stopped wondering. The 98-year-old was strapped to the wing of a 1940s biplane as it took to the skies. In doing so, he broke the Guinness World Record for the oldest person ever to complete a wing walk.
5: I don't know if that's an honor or not. No. If I was back on 70, I'd say, oh, well, I might get there, but I never dreamed I would be doing it.
4: In preparation for the flight, Harry rebuilt his strength with a physiotherapist. Mining company, he can now walk up the stairs independently again, a feat that came in handy for the wing walk because he had to step up to the top of the plane. But Harry has insisted the focus of the stunt shouldn't be on him. Instead, he wants to raise awareness about the charity he is fundraising for, the Lennox Children's Cancer Fund. Harry has raised nearly $7,000 so far. The 98-year-old plans to continue to work with his physiotherapist, with his sights now set on completing the London Marathon.
2: The main news, Iran's President Masoud Pezeshkian has ordered the resumption of international internet access from Tuesday. This comes as Iran says some progress has been reached in talks with the United States, but a deal to end the conflict in the Middle East is not yet imminent. You can read all the latest online if you go to our website. The address you need is bbc.com/news. From me, Andrew Peach, and the team here in London, and thank you for being with us in the newsroom. Island,
1: just across Rock Harbor,
6: distribution
1: initially
6: of the BBC World Service
1: the
6: in the United States
1: is made possible all of
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1: sunk
6: engaging audiences,
1: shafts
6: creating meaningful experiences, and fostering conversations.
1: The workforce,
6: APM,
1: which included
6: American
1: as
6: public
1: many
6: media,
1: as 52 men, erected
6: Revenue,
1: a steam engine
6: providing
1: to pump
6: working
1: water
6: for businesses'
1: from the
6: cash flow needs,
1: empower a stamp
6: based
1: mill
6: on
1: to
6: revenue,
1: process the copper-bearing
6: credit,
1: rock.
6: And funds available in a day.
1: The crushed rock was washed over a series of screens, and a metal-rich concentrate was collected for smelting. The Isle Royal and Ohio Mining Company constructed a smelting furnace about 2 miles down the harbor in 1848, which is where the Siskiwit sent its concentrate for final processing. The smelter was unfortunately a failure, and subsequent smelting was accomplished in Detroit, Cleveland, or one of several East Coast cities where more sophisticated facilities were established. between 35 and
6: coming up on World Business Report, the rising impact of AI on jobs, on security, on the global economy. They've been widely discussed, but now the Pope is weighing in. He's warning that artificial intelligence poses potentially existential risks to humanity as a whole. Does he have a point? Also today, how unearthing one diamond changed everything for a West African village, and the sports car giant Ferrari goes electric.
1: Some copper was disseminated through the veins.
0: BBC News with Neil Nunes. Iran's President Masoud Pezeshkian has ordered the resumption of international internet access. Most Iranians have been unable to obtain anything other than domestic online services since the start of the war in late February. Israel's military says it has launched a wave of airstrikes across Lebanon after the Prime Minister declared that Israel was at war with Hezbollah. Among the targets hit were alleged Hezbollah sites in the Bekaa Valley in eastern Lebanon. Ukraine's government has described Russian threats to launch large-scale strikes in Kyiv as shameless blackmail. Earlier, Moscow advised foreign nationals to leave the Ukrainian capital.
1: This was true.
0: The head of the WHO says the Ebola outbreak in Central Africa is outpacing efforts to scale up a response. 220 people are thought to have died, mostly in the DRC. Uganda has confirmed two new cases. Early trials of a new gene therapy suggest a single dose could reduce what's known as bad cholesterol by 62% for life. A gene editing medicine leads to more of this cholesterol being cleared from the blood.
1: Because the island was
0: Bolivia's president is halving his salary along with those of cabinet members. It's part of an effort to quell weeks of demonstrations against the government. On Monday evening, police used tear gas to disperse anti-austerity protesters in La Paz. Efforts are continuing in a remote area of Laos to try and rescue seven people stuck in a flooded cave for 5 days. The villagers had been looking for gold when they became trapped by heavy rain. And the Italian luxury sports car maker Ferrari has unveiled its first ever fully electric vehicle, the four-door Luce, is also the first model the company has ever produced with five seats.
1: During and after its operating
0: years.
1: William Ives, the General Land Office surveyor assigned to make the first official map of the island,
6: is AI an existential threat?
1: The Pope
6: thinks so.
7: Artificial intelligence needs to be disarmed.
1: 50 years later,
6: and even some tech leaders
1: AC
6: agree.
1: Lane
8: there is a real possibility that AI will displace human labor at a very large scale. If that happens, supporting those displaced will be a moral imperative.
6: Yes, is it time to clip AI's wings? Clues. World Business Report from the BBC.
1: The rocks and stamp sands piled high along the shore, the
6: I'm Ed Butler, and today we're going to be looking at the intervention of the Holy Father into the great AI debate. Will papal intervention make the difference? Also today, the latest on the tentative steps towards a Gulf War peace deal, and sports car giant Ferrari unveils its first electric vehicle, but has the prancing horse lost its kick?
1: This is the site of the Siskoid Mine, 1847 to 1855.
6: Today, Pope Leo has released his first major document, the encyclical. It's an official letter written by
1: Pope Leo. Most of these shafts hold either water or ice, depending on the time of the visit.
6: It's not about religion, though. This one is about artificial intelligence. The Vatican says it addresses the protection of the human person in the age of artificial intelligence.
1: Building ruins are visible.
7: Artificial intelligence needs to be disarmed.
1: Glass, clay pipe,
7: the word is strong, I know.
1: Unidentifiable pieces of
7: rusty deliberately
1: iron.
7: Chosen because this moment needs words capable of attracting attention, awakening consciences, and indicating paths forward for humanity.
1: Apparently representing the
6: strong
1: two
6: and striking words from the Pontiff.
1: Well,
6: attending the evening
1: the
6: is Christopher Ola. He's the co-founder of Anthropic, which has billed itself as the AI company that puts safety and risk mitigation at the forefront of its research.
1: Near the shore.
6: He, alongside the Pope and his first encyclical,
1: burned,
6: launched this document on the care of human dignity in the era of AI.
8: Every frontier AI lab, including Anthropic, operates inside a set of incentives and constraints that can sometimes conflict with doing the right thing. The pressure to stay commercially viable and to stay at the frontier of research. Geopolitical pressure and the older, plainer pressures of pride and ambition. There is a real possibility that AI will displace human labor at a very large scale. If that happens, supporting those displaced will be a moral imperative of historic proportions. This task will be difficult enough, but I worry most dialogue misses an even harder challenge. AI development is concentrated in a handful of wealthy nations. How will we ensure that the gains of AI are shared globally? We do not have a mechanism for this. It is an unsolved problem. And it is the kind of problem the church has historically refused to let the world ignore. And now we're entering an extraordinary world. And I will be honest, we keep finding things that are mysterious, even unsettling. We find structures that mirror results from human neuroscience. We find evidence of introspection. We find internal states that functionally mirror joy, satisfaction, fear, grief, and unease. I don't know what that means, but I think it warrants ongoing discernment.
9: The thoughts of Christopher Olah, co-founder of Anthropic. So is confronting the risks of AI now really a moral imperative, as he says? Let's speak to Dr. Noreen Hertzfeld, author of In Our Image, Artificial Intelligence and the Human Spirit. Thanks for being with us, Dr. Hertzfeld. So tell us, I mean, first, what jumped out at you in terms of the details and the delivery of this letter?
1: Structure 6 was a log dwelling house.
10: Well, the first thing that jumped out to me was Leo's insistence that this is really a question of power.
1: Structure 8 was a nice log house.
10: Of who holds it and how it is used.
1: Structure 9 was a
10: Chris Olav mentioned, this power should be used for the common good and not simply for the few. Leo is clear that technology, and AI technology in particular, is not morally neutral.
1: Clay pipes
10: it reflects the desires and it reinforces them.
1: The
10: richest of those who build it and train it and those who implement it. And it also reflects their assumptions and their biases.
9: He also picked up, didn't he, on the use of AI in warfare. This has been a hot topic for a few years now. He says that reducing human control of weaponry makes it harder to consider war just, and he's warned against the launching of an AI arms race.
1: These fine earthenwares.
10: Yeah, as we look at the history of warfare, it has continually moved to place distance between the adversary and the one who is targeting them. And so, you know, initially people had to look their adversary in the eye. With the advent of flight, we could drop bombs on people from a distance. Even drone operators, though, still kind of know what they're doing. They're still purposefully, you know, hitting that button, hitting the trigger. But once we have lethal autonomous weapons, we're distanced mentally as well as physically from the field of battle. And the problem there then becomes one of responsibility. Who do you hold responsible if war crimes are committed? You can't hold a machine responsible because it has no moral compass.
1: Additional excavation will help to settle this question.
10: Humans can all too easily say that decision was made by a machine.
1: Example of the record.
10: It also, if you don't have your sons and daughters boots on the ground, might make it much easier to go to war instead of prolonging diplomacy.
1: After a short period where no mining was done in the 1850s and 1860s,
9: stay with us for a second, Dr. Hertzfeld, but I want you to listen to this. An investigation launched by the Financial Times in the UK. It's discovered that software tools that remove safety protections from various AI models, those developed by Meta, Google, and other tech groups, are being used to create thousands of altered versions stripped of their original controls. The modified AI systems provided responses to prompts involving biological weapons, malware, and child exploitation. So in other words, you could jump in and trigger
1: the combination
9: those responses,
1: of archaeology
9: those,
1: and history in the study
9: like,
1: of the human
9: advice from the AI models on subjects like those. I've been speaking to Kawin Etheraje, he's an assistant professor of applied AI at University of Chicago's Booth Business School. He explained to me that AI systems don't even publish their inner workings. These are still
1: at risk. Data and adds
11: we saw
1: texture to our understanding
11: that
1: of the past.
11: Claude, which Anthropic famously does not release, sort of open weights because they're very concerned about the malicious use of the model, Even still, Claude was used in a cyber attack, I believe, on various Mexican firms and institutions.
1: However, Isle Royale story,
11: regardless of which level of extraction you're operating at, there are always these techniques available for a malicious actor to potentially exploit the model. It's really a matter of weighing the potential benefits of having a model out with various levels of openness the risk involved
1: maintains its natural character. We must remember that it has been used by human beings for thousands of years.
12: Can anybody jump in?
1: Even the dirty industrial extraction level of copper knowledge has played a role in making
12: deploy one form of tech
1: today.
12: To manipulate another and to weaponize
1: Pat Martin
12: it, basically.
1: Teaches archaeology.
11: I wouldn't say anyone, but the
1: Michigan
11: barrier has certainly
1: University.
11: Fallen quite
1: he
11: a bit, right? So one of the concerns of developing AI models and LLMs in general is that, for example, historically, if you were a malicious actor and you wanted to build a biological weapon, doing that was quite difficult. Maybe the knowledge there was there. Scattered all over the internet, Michigan and it would take magazine. Someone very, very persistent to figure that out. So Dario Amodei, who's the CEO of Anthropic, famously likes to say that
1: this one is
11: the number of people who are both extremely malicious and extremely smart, that intersection was very small historically. And so we were, even without any sort of explicit safeguards, we as a society were able to sort of avoid the worst of things. The better LLMs get, and the easier it is to write software because of tools like
1: close to Lake Superior shipping lane,
11: Claude Code or Codex, or even some of the coding models from the Chinese labs. The lower the barrier is for anyone to do anything
1: frequently.
11: Malicious.
1: And at least
12: that's
1: Cowan Fayarach.
12: She's a consistent professor of applied AI at the University of Chicago's Booth Business School. Returning to Dr. Noreen Hatzfeldt, it's striking there, obviously, a real-world example of how AI is morphing into something that even those major tech firms seem unable to exactly control as they would see fit or wish to. It does raise a certain question, doesn't it? Who is going to be the moral leader to stand up to this wave? Because there is so much money involved.
1: And appropriate visitor activity.
10: Exactly. And once AI is out there, and of course the intent of these corporations in Silicon Valley is that everyone will be using it and that it will become a part of our day-to-day lives, we do have to worry about malicious actors. Every tool can be used for good ends or for bad ends, and AI is no different there. But AI is an extremely powerful tool, and that means that the bad ends can be far worse than tools that are less powerful. But I also think we need to worry about unintended consequences. In other words, there are many ways in which we do not understand exactly how this tool works. A lot of coding is being done now is vibe coding, where people are just giving prompts to AI and letting the AI build the code,
1: the Rock of Ages Reef,
10: and the code that results from that has been found to often have numerous security loopholes. And those are loopholes that could be to the advantage of any malicious actor who wishes to hack into
1: the diver looking
10: these programs and change what they do.
12: Now, Pope Leo, I see, has convened a commission to take this work forward. It has been pointed out that in 2015, the late Pope Francis wrote his encyclical Laudato Si, which focused on the urgent need to address the climate crisis, and he had to follow it up in 2023 talking about his own disappointment, but nothing had changed. I mean, do you think Pope Leo has the moral reach to galvanize people?
1: Reminders of the tragedy that attends most ships.
10: Well, I think in some ways that remains to be seen, doesn't it? I do fear that the pros in Silicon Valley who are developing these tools may not have the ears to hear because they are locked, as Chris Ole said, into a bit of a race to see who can be the first to get with an artificial general intelligence. Hmm. I do think that this encyclical, however, becomes a tool in the hand of bishops, of priests, of educators,
1: from the Michigan Sea Grant Extension, which is located at Michigan State University.
10: Think about this technology and think about how they might want to incorporate it into their lives and their businesses, and how they might decide not to incorporate it.
12: Dr. Noreen Hertzfeldt, thank you very much.
1: Was a workhorse that ran.
12: So now I'm joined by New York by George Conboy. He's the chairman of Brighton Securities. With our normal market roundup, a quick thought about AI. What chance do you give the tech bros listening to the Pope?
1: 2 years later, Captain Thomas Reed, Michigan's renowned.
13: I wouldn't give too much weight to what the Pope says to the tech bros. I think in 1945, the late unlimited Joseph Stalin said, "How many divisions does the Pope have?" And there may be a few thoughts along those lines in Silicon Valley. There is no Silicon Valley in Europe. Maybe that's why the Pope moved there. I don't think it will amount to a hill of beans.
12: It is Memorial Day in the U.S., so no markets. But, of course, it's not stopping the global oil market, is it? Oil prices falling below $100 a barrel on Monday. Stock markets rising on hopes that the U.S. and Iran could be inching closer to a peace deal.
13: Right, and a real sawtooth pattern lately where there's some war action. Investors get scared, interest rates go up, stock prices go down. Then we think maybe there's going to be a deal. And the oil prices are down $10 and the market's back up. But the interesting thing is, people ask me all the time, why is the U.S. stock market doing so well with all these problems? And there are two reasons, right? Internationally, when there's instability, it's probably, and by it I mean the U.S. stock market, the most stable, secure, and diversified place your capital can rest. And fact is that at some point we will resolve this, whether it's next week, next month, or next year. Not likely to go on forever. We've had these conflicts before in the Middle East. We'll have them again.
1: The U.S. Navy
12: we will indeed.
1: I
12: suppose the question is whether or not it's going to tip the economy into the red before that happens, though, isn't it?
1: Service between
13: no, it doesn't look too bad. I mean, there's nothing economically we see here from corporate earnings, which are rising rapidly. Some of that is tech-driven, but not all of it. So if you look at the fundamentals of the market, price earnings multiples are coming down as earnings are coming up, and that'll help drive prices higher. It looks like a bull market for a while yet.
12: George Conboy, chairman of Brighton Securities, thank you
1: Stern
12: very much.
1: Is found on a rock
12: with World Business Report from the BBC World
1: below
12: Service.
1: The surface. A largely intact portion of the hull highlights the Stern
12: Now, 9 years ago, one of the most remote and underdeveloped communities in cabins, one of Africa's poorest economies, Sierra Leone, received an unexpected windfall. Villagers in Koriadu in West Africa unearthed one of the biggest
1: Cumberland
12: rough diamonds that had ever been discovered.
1: Ontario, in
12: it was the third largest in West Africa.
1: Wood,
12: it was, I was there just after it happened
1: an
12: in 2017.
1: Walking beam
12: and I've been back to find out how the proceeds have affected all of those involved.
1: A calm summer day in 1871, the Cumberland ran aground.
12: This was the scene on the day in early 2018 that Koyadu learned its so-called peace diamond had sold at auction for some $6.5 million.
5: We feed joy. Now we ask.
1: A bulk carrier that sank
5: in 1898. We dance, we jubilate, we laugh, we glad. It's too much.
12: Combo Jumbo was the 15-year-old boy who discovered the stone in a local open-cast pit. You're suddenly a rich man, right?
14: And that moment, yeah.
1: And pieces of the machinery can be seen throughout shallow underwater gullies.
12: It must have felt exciting.
1: That surround the
14: very feel happy.
1: And the picture shows that this was a side paddle wheeler with the paddle wheels.
12: Combo and other diggers each received over $100,000 for their find. He recalls now how he used the money to try to emigrate to Canada. The application and months of waiting cost him most of his earnings.
1: This is edited by Bruce Weber.
15: We are spending a lot of money on feeding.
1: The Depression had a major impact on the lives of millions of Americans. In September 1932, Dorothy Simonson,
12: it was party,
1: an unemployed Calumet Michigan school teacher, accepted a job on Isle Royal to teach the five children of Holger Johnson, the local fisherman.
15: could have gone better.
1: Accompanied by her son, Bob,
15: much
1: Dorothy
15: better.
1: Remained on Isle Royale until May 1933.
15: Was that whatever
1: during her stay
15: twice
1: there, she kept an extensive journal,
15: we
1: part
15: from
1: of
15: the
1: which
15: diamond.
1: Is offered here with
15: but,
1: minor
15: editing. But it didn't turn out to be that way.
1: September 13,
14: the Canadian visa was rejected.
1: Bob
14: Gomba now works as a welder in Sierra Leone's
1: Quignac,
14: capital, Freetown, regretting
1: mail
14: much
1: boat,
14: of his youthful ignorance.
1: And Duluth.
14: But for the wider community in Koriadu, it's perhaps
1: sensation
14: a different
1: in the
14: story.
1: Of my stomach as
13: I told the government
1: the
13: that we found
1: to Mama
13: this
1: and Gretchen, her sister.
13: There's no good school,
1: but the sun came
13: no
1: out and our spirits
13: facility
1: rose.
13: For education.
1: September 14,
13: no good
1: 1932.
13: Road. There's
1: our
13: no
1: first
13: pure water.
1: Of the magic aisle
14: this is Pastor Emmanuel Momo, the owner of the pit where the diamond was found. He did a deal with the government in return for him declaring it to them. They would provide the village with much needed development.
16: They promised all of those things.
13: Yes,
16: a school,
1: we landed
16: a clinic,
1: Chippewa
16: clinic,
1: Harbor.
16: Water,
1: it is the most beautiful
16: road.
1: Place on the island, and we were welcomed heartily by Mr. and Mrs. Johnson and their children.
14: Did that happen?
1: The school cabin in which we are to live.
11: We want to make the future bright for the people, made especially
1: there are five
11: the kids that are going to school
1: family.
11: Now. With
1: Violet,
11: education,
1: 18,
11: they can change this community.
1: Gerald,
14: that's
1: 12,
14: Abubakar Amara, the head teacher
1: 10.
14: At the large
1: and
14: new
1: Kenyan
14: primary
1: 5,
14: school he now runs in the village. With multiple classrooms and solar power, it does feel like a world away from the husk of a building that I saw 9 years ago. A shiny zinc roof on the new maternity clinic also speaks of progress.
1: Can I come in?
14: The village midwife, Judith C. Lamine, introduces me to Koriadu's most recent arrival, a newborn infant.
16: So this is a little baby boy.
5: Little baby boy, 2 days old.
1: Very handsome. Cliff,
14: Judith tells me that some 6% of expectant mothers
1: this
14: used to die on the roads trying to reach the main hospital in town.
1: September
14: they haven't had a single maternal death here since the clinic was built. Pastor Momo is proud of what's been achieved, although he says the government has done the bare minimum to fund the running of these new facilities, which is now paid for by foreign aid money.
13: They know that what they promised, they have never met
1: the promise.
14: The Minister of Mines declined to speak to me about this story, but some do defend the government's record. Martin Rappaport is a philanthropist and campaigner whose charitable support helps maintain the Diamond Peace Project now.
1: The blackboard
11: we were providing
1: is so small
11: rice,
1: and so
11: and
1: awkward
11: now the government
1: use.
11: Is providing the
1: tables
11: the food
1: and chairs
11: for the
1: are
11: children.
1: All wrong for writing,
11: which is an amazing
1: oh, well.
11: Thing. So what happened is we hooked them into
1: some real
11: the development cycle and environment.
1: Here.
11: And you got to understand how difficult that process is when you're dealing
1: another
11: in
1: lovely
11: a place
1: day
11: like
1: is
11: Koriadu,
1: over.
11: When you're
1: we
11: dealing
1: still
11: with,
1: happy.
11: With absolutely
1: September 29, 1932.
14: Tell me then, what would you say
1: amusing.
14: The legacy
1: bottle
14: of the Peace Diamond
1: arithmetic
14: has
1: counters,
14: been?
1: Flash cards out of advertising cards, and stencils from candy boxes.
11: And it's showing
1: October 9, 1932.
11: Resources
1: brought
11: like
1: us packages.
11: Have a real
1: two of them big Christmas boxes.
11: On the local community.
1: Bob hid my
11: you
1: birthday
11: have to
1: presents.
11: Have patience to
1: it
11: do
1: seems so queer
11: properly,
1: to receive Christmas
11: to
1: packages in October.
11: Do
1: makes
11: their
1: us
11: own
1: feel truly that we are soon
11: the legacy
1: be isolated.
11: Of the Peace Diamond is in fact
1: October 21st, 1932.
12: The
1: Bob
12: words of the philanthropist
1: and
12: diamond transparency campaigner
1: and
12: Martin Rappaport. I was in Syria
1: cabin,
12: a couple of months ago, and you can hear much more
1: alone.
12: Of my journey.
1: I felt exhausted
12: that story.
1: As I watched
12: what happened
1: the
12: to the other diggers who
1: now
12: unearthed the Peace
1: in
12: Diamond
1: the
12: on the documentary wherever you get your BBC
1: almost decided
12: podcasts.
1: On writing to Sibeliski.
12: Now, when you think of a sports car. You may
1: I
12: quite
1: see
12: possibly
1: how I can stand
12: think of
1: a
12: throaty
1: like
12: sound a bit like
1: I can't
12: this.
1: Sit in this
12: what a noise,
1: and
12: the roar.
1: Labor,
12: that is surely the most famous sports car engine sound of them all.
1: A month,
12: it is of the Ferrari, of course, but
1: Johnson's
12: in something of a change
1: board.
12: Of gear.
1: No
12: you
1: wonder
12: might
1: I
12: say,
1: feel like tying a rock
12: the Italian sports
1: my
12: car giant has
1: in.
12: Launched its first ever fully
1: October
12: electric vehicle today. It's called Luce,
1: well, I woke
12: with
1: this
12: a price tag of almost $640,000.
1: Last night's gloom
12: so
1: had
12: what
1: vanished.
12: Does this mean for Ferrari? In fact,
1: October
12: what does it mean for electric cars more generally?
1: Rain,
12: let's speak
1: day.
12: To Felipe
1: blood,
12: Munoz.
1: Slush,
12: he's
1: dirt,
12: a
1: cold.
12: Car industry
1: is
12: analyst based
1: romantic?
12: In Turin in northern Italy. Hi, Felipe. Thank you for being with us. So we've heard what a classic Ferrari sounds like, for those who didn't already know. What does the new one sound like? Do we know that?
1: November 2nd, 1932.
7: Well, look, the car has just been revealed some minutes ago in Rome, so we are still digesting the information from it because, as you just said, it's a big step for the brand in the way that it has been making petrol cars for 70 years. So to see this new car without an engine, but let's say without a combustion engine, it's something that we are not used to. So we're still digesting the information from it. I don't know what the sound is, but of course it's going to be definitely different from what we're used to.
12: Exactly. I mean, a lot of it's going to be different from what we're used to, because I think so many people associate the glamour, the luxury, the history of Ferrari, the prancing horse, as it's known, with that sort of visceral noise, and indeed just the raw power. I mean, will the new EV match that?
1: We are now indeed isolated.
7: Look, every time we talk about Ferrari, we are talking of one of the industry's innovators. Ferrari is well known not only because of its combustion engine cars and supercars, but from a technological point of view, it is a reference. So I'm sure that with this car, the Luce, we will see something new in terms of performance, in terms of efficiency. The preliminary data indicates that it has a real amazing aerodynamics. And actually, it partly explains its weird design, let's call it like that for now. But I don't think that because of this being an electric car, Ferrari is not going to be unique or innovating here. So we need to, we still need to wait for more information. But I'm sure it's a big step for the brand.
12: I mean, you talk about the design. It was designed by the man who gave us the iPod, wasn't it? The great Apple promoter, kind of Johnny Ive. So I mean, tell us about how it looks from your viewpoint. I mean, some have called it just an SUV. I mean, obviously, it's a lot more than that. But does it match up to the requirements of that that very high bar that the classic Ferrari look requires?
1: Under the floor.
7: It's totally different from what we are used to in terms of design. Actually, it's neither an SUV nor a sports car. It is more likely like a sedan. Sedan, because the proportions are different. Basically, they developed the design of the car is following the efficiency. So you don't find the usual shapes in a sedan, even though it's four doors and five seats. It's the first ever Ferrari with five seats. But this is just more a subjective issue. Of course, the looks of a car are going to divide the opinion. This one in particular, so far, over the last hour since the car was presented, has found a lot of negative comments on social media because, as I said, it's nothing that we... I mean, we are used to these amazing, beautiful Ferraris. This is something different. This is more something like a statement from the brand telling the world that it is also exploring EVs.
12: Yeah, $640,000 each. I mean, perhaps the price tag is not surprising, but it is true, isn't it, that Lamborghini and Porsche, two of the great sports car models that rival Ferrari or attempt to, they've abandoned plans to roll out their own electric models, citing a lack of customer interest. Ferrari wants to be an innovator, but fundamentally, Ferrari may not have the market to buy into or to sell into.
1: That's
7: correct, yes. Actually, Ferrari does not need an electric model, and the success for this product, the Luce, won't be measured in units. But the world at the same time wants to see how its most iconic brand, which is Ferrari, handles the technology. So basically, the Luce is not going to change big things from Ferrari, but
13: It's just a declaration of intent.
12: Okay. Billy B. Munoz, a car industry analyst based in Turin in northern Italy. My thanks to you. And that's it for us here on World Business Report.
1: We'll be back same time tomorrow. School in order to make them last. February 6, 1933. Temperature minus 32. 83 days.
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23: Hello and welcome to The History Hour with me, Max Pearson, the past brought to life by those who were there. This week, a royal scandal in Belgium uncovered by a teenager.
24: I get a phone call from a newspaper and they're asking me, you do realise you've put a bomb under the royal palace? And I was like, what do you mean? Well, you're right that King Albert has an illegitimate child.
23: Also, the underground newspaper run by women in communist Poland.
25: They couldn't believe their eyes when they realized that it was mostly women. They just couldn't believe it.
23: Plus, a contaminated water crisis in Canada at the start of the millennium, the final breakup of the former Socialist Republic of Yugoslavia, and the Indian diplomat given the rare chance to meet Joseph Stalin.
26: Curiously enough, my very first impression was how short he was, because I had regarded him as a sort of six-footer.
23: That's after we get a bulletin of the latest world news.
0: BBC News with Neil Nunes. Iran's President Masoud Pezeshkian has said access to the internet will be restored, with state media saying this will happen on Tuesday. Iranians have been cut off from the web for most of this year since the US and Israel began attacking Iran. More from Baran Abbasi.
27: Most Iranians have been unable to access the World Wide Web since the end of February, believed to be the longest large-scale internet blackout in history. During that period, access was largely limited to selected users, while some people were able to bypass restrictions using expensive VPN services or satellite internet. Millions of Iranians whose livelihoods depended on online platforms are thought to have been affected by the prolonged blackout.
0: Israel's military says it has launched a wave of airstrikes across Lebanon after the Prime Minister Benjamin Netanyahu declared that Israel was at war with Hezbollah. Among the targets were Hezbollah sites in the Bekaa Valley in eastern Lebanon. Mr. Netanyahu told the IDF to press the pedal even harder. Lucy Williamson is in Jerusalem.
28: Benjamin Netanyahu said, we are at war with Hezbollah. And he talked about the need to increase strikes and deal them a crushing blow. Now, the conflict between Israel and Hezbollah has continued through the 5 or 6 weeks that the ceasefire there has been in place. But I think people across Lebanon tonight will be wondering what this new announcement means. And certainly the Israeli military tonight said it had carried out more than 70 strikes across the country, including in areas such as the Bekaa Valley in the east.
0: Ukraine's government has described Russian threats to launch large-scale strikes in Kyiv as shameless blackmail. Earlier, Moscow advised foreign nationals to leave the Ukrainian capital and told people to stay away from administrative buildings, saying it would hit targets connected to the Ukrainian army. The head of the WHO says the Ebola outbreak in Central Africa is outpacing urgent efforts to scale up a response. Tedros Adhanom Ghebreyesus said delays in detecting Ebola cases meant responders were now playing catch-up. Uganda has meanwhile confirmed 2 new cases, bringing the total to 7 there. Our reporter Thomas Mukwana says there are concerns about the virus spreading further.
2: The problem is that most of the virus cases are recorded in the eastern province of Ituri and the neighboring provinces of North and South Kivu. And in those provinces, they border directly Uganda, Burundi, Rwanda. So far, unconfirmed how many people have the virus outside DRC, except for the 7 in Uganda. But the border points into Kenya and Uganda and Rwanda have increased surveillance and testing just to try and to stop the virus from entering these borders.
0: BBC News. Early trials of a new gene therapy suggest a single dose could reduce what's known as bad cholesterol by 62% for life. The treatment involves a gene editing medicine which leads to more of the bad cholesterol known as LDL being cleared from the blood. High levels of bad cholesterol make strokes and heart attacks more likely. The doctors said it could mean people need fewer cholesterol reducing drugs. The president of Bolivia, Rodrigo Paz, has said he will cut his salary in half, along with the pay of other members of his cabinet, in an effort to quell a series of anti-government demonstrations. Police used tear gas on Monday evening to disperse protesters in the administrative capital, La Paz. They have been calling for the government to resign and an end to austerity measures. The Canadian Prime Minister Mark Carney has described an upcoming independence referendum in the oil-rich province of Alberta as a dangerous bluff. The Albertans will decide in October whether they want to remain part of Canada or later hold a binding vote in separation. Polls suggest 30% of Alberta's people support separatism. The Italian luxury sports car maker Ferrari has unveiled its first ever fully electric vehicle. The four-door Luce is also the first model the company has ever produced with 5 seats. Here's Tom Cavanagh.
3: Ferrari unveiled the new fully electric vehicle at an event in Rome on Monday, with CEO Benedetto Vigna saying it had taken 5 years to develop. The Luce arrives after rivals Lamborghini and Porsche both scaled back plans to develop their own electric models, citing weak customer demand. The company's global head of product marketing acknowledged people will love it and people will hate it. At $640,000, the Luce doesn't come cheap. It's expected to be available later this year.
23: Hello, this is The History Hour with Max Pearson, a week's worth of characters and stories from witness history on the BBC World Service. Coming up, the women at the heart of the struggle against communism in Poland, Montenegro's peaceful independence referendum in 2006, a contaminated water crisis in Canada, and a very rare cozy chat with Joseph Stalin. But first, let's delve into a Belgian royal scandal. In 1999, a teenager called Mario Daniels wrote a book that was intended as a simple biography of Queen Paula. But it included an explosive revelation about an illegitimate royal offspring. Mario, a schoolboy at the time, remember, has been sharing his story with Daniel Rosny.
24: I get a phone call from a newspaper and they're asking me, "You do realize you've put a bomb under the royal palace?" And I was like, "What do you mean?" "Well, you're right that King Albert has an illegitimate child." And I kind of started panicking.
4: It's October 1999, and Belgian schoolboy Mario Daniels is about to have his first book published at the age of 18.
24: Every single magazine had this exploding on the covers, and I was like, "What is happening? What is happening?"
4: Just one sentence in his unauthorized biography of the king's wife, Queen Paula, was about to generate headlines around the world, including Ireland, where Mario now lives. It would overshadow everything else in the book.
24: When this 18-year-old boy came along and said, "Hey, the king has another daughter," to the seasoned journalists, that was the perfect excuse to go all out on the story, while blaming me for how dare he publish this.
4: Did you become a celebrity?
24: I wouldn't say I became a celebrity. I certainly became notorious. Half of the country was against me. People were saying very ugly things about me.
4: What Mario had written sparked a chain of events within the Belgian monarchy that wouldn't be resolved for more than 20 years. It all started 3 years earlier, when Mario was voluntarily writing for a magazine in his spare time. He thought focusing on the royal family would help sell some copies.
24: So I started looking for a book about the Queen, and I was amazed to find that there was none. I became really fascinated because she was an amazing beauty in the 60s and 70s. I mean, she was compared to Brigitte Bardot in the European press. She was on the covers of the magazines in Italy, France, Spain, all the time. And she only had Grace Kelly to contend with in terms of beauty.
5: With her charm and loveliness, it is not to be wondered at that Belgium has taken her to its heart.
4: Paola was born into an Italian aristocratic family, and she met her future husband, Albert, the younger brother to the then king, in the late 1950s.
5: The love match of Prince Albert and Princess Paola has stimulated a great warmth of Belgium affection for the royal house.
4: In the early 1990s, Albert's brother, the king, died without children, and so the throne unexpectedly went to him, making his wife, Paola, queen.
24: In the 90s, she was a bit dull. She kept a very low profile. And I was like, what happened to this very glamorous, out there woman from the 60s and 70s? I got really intrigued by her and by what happened. So I decided if no one else had written a book about her before, I would do it.
4: When Mario got home from school and finished his homework, he would then spend hours at his typewriter.
24: I wrote mainly in the evenings at the dinner table in my parents' house. I would write during the weekends, during school holidays. I even cancelled a three-week holiday my parents were going on because I wanted to keep writing. But I was so passionate about it. I wrote letters to people I wanted to speak to, and they wrote letters back with a phone number, and then I would call them and we'd make an appointment. Time and time again, when I appeared for an interview, I was 16, 17 years old at the time, so people were a bit surprised, you know. But I must have done something right during the interviews, because often at the end of it, the person I had interviewed would refer me to someone else. Oh, do you know such and such? Often I walked into an interview and the person went, oh, this is for school? I was like, no, I'm writing a book and I did have a publisher. They didn't take me seriously. And as a result, told me more than they should have. They opened up. They weren't guarded the way they would have been with a professional journalist, someone who'd been working in media for 20 years. Because I'd say a lot of them didn't think anything would come of this.
4: Before long, the inner circle of the royal family started talking to Mario. He believes with the Queen's permission. And then Mario discovered there had been problems in the royal marriage that had been resolved, but he wanted to know more about how they'd worked through their troubles. Eventually, a retired senior figure from the palace agreed to fill in the gaps.
24: I sat down with the man and I said, look, it's really frustrating. All these people are telling me about the crisis in the marriage. No one wants to tell me why. And he just said, but everyone knows Albert has another daughter. And I was gobsmacked. Obviously, I did not know what to say. My publisher was in that meeting and our mouths fell open and we just stared at each other.
4: With this new information, Mario had been given all the ingredients needed for a recipe in royal scandal.
24: Me and my publisher had very long conversations about this, and we decided that it was important to publish it because it explained an awful lot of what happened in Queen Paola's life. It explained why she had become the woman she was in the 90s, the queen she was. I didn't want to write a scandal book or an explosive book. The focus had to remain on Paola, her personality, who she was. So yes, therefore, it was important to include that her husband had another child, but I wanted to be very discreet about it. So in the end, it ended up being one sentence in the entire book.
4: Mario alleged Queen Paola's children had a half-sister, but he didn't name her. Very quickly, in the Belgian media, though, it was claimed this woman was Delphine Boel, an artist in her late 20s who was living in London. She initially refused to comment on the story, as did the palace. So the media focus remained on Mario and the revelation in his book.
24: I was still in secondary school. It was extraordinary. I was put into a car to go to a TV studio to be on the afternoon news. And then I started getting phone calls from journalists in France and Germany and the Netherlands. Delphine was the front cover of the Times of London.
6: And the Times has a very colourful picture of the illegitimate daughter of the King of Belgium sitting on one of her paper mache creations.
24: This massive storm about Delphine was kind of raging throughout Europe for a couple of weeks.
1: But I presume it did wonders for book sales.
24: Well, the book was published in October, so 2 months before Christmas. And I do remember walking through the main street of Antwerp, passing by a bookshop, There was only one book advertised in the window, and it was mine. I sold 35,000 copies, which was enough to catapult the book into the top three of the best-selling books in Flanders that decade in the space of 2 months.
7: Wow.
4: King Albert abdicated in 2013, which meant he no longer had legal immunity in Belgium. Delphine then demanded a DNA test, which Albert refused, and a court ruled he had to pay a fine of 5,000 euros a day, roughly 5,700 US dollars. Finally, he took the test, and it was proven Delphine is his biological daughter. She won a separate legal case giving her the title of princess, as well as royal titles for her son and daughter.
24: That court case had actually been subconsciously weighing on me. I was so relieved because this went on for 7 years. Throughout those 7 years, I was thinking, what if she loses? What if she fails? And she'll forever be the illegitimate child. She'll always be this stain, this scandal, this taboo. And I thought to myself, you are to blame for that if that happens. You did that to her. So in 2020, when I got the phone call, the relief was incredible. It was incredible. I was so happy for her.
23: Mario Daniels was speaking to Daniel Rosny about that royal scandal in Belgium. Of course, the Belgian monarchy is not the only royal household to have been rocked by scandal. Kate Williams is a royal historian, professor of public engagement with history at the University of Reading. So we've just heard a Belgian royal scandal, but as we also heard, it was picked up around the world. Why do royal scandals attract such interest?
8: Royal scandals are perennial. There are so many royal scandals in history, it's almost impossible to quantify them. But I think that there's two things. I think royalty does attract scandals, we might argue, because the stakes are so high. There's power, there's money, there's, many would feel, glory. So when we come to murder, adultery, pulling each other down, prosecuting, throwing royals in jail, coups, this is because there's so much to fight for, particularly pre-constitutional monarchy. And I think a reason why royal scandals are so fascinating to the public are because royals, unlike the rest of us, live this public-private life. Partly they're behind closed doors and partly they're public. So we see them smiling and waving, and yet the private life behind the palace, we don't have much insight into. We can't just pop round like we could pop round to a neighbour. We see these sort of curated photographs, curated videos. And so therefore, there is this feeling in the royal families, in the royal households, whether it's a big grand royal family or one that's much more sort of straightforward and down to earth, they really do believe that if they let the light too much into the royal palace, then scandal will ensue. I mean, you see this with the 1969 documentary, The Royal Family, about our royal family, about Elizabeth II and about her children and the entire sort of day-to-day life of the royal family as it was in the 1960s. And this is a huge hit of a documentary. But then really, I think the royal family think they've given too much. And therefore, it was sort of locked away. And occasionally it gets leaked onto YouTube, I believe, but otherwise you cannot see it.
23: Often it is to do with extramarital affairs and illegitimate children when it comes to the European royal households. But there was also that period of matchmaking between royal households throughout history, which meant that there were many times loveless marriages. Was that a contributing factor?
8: It's hard to tell with some of the scandals whether or not they're true or false. But one thing that we know is if there is a scandal of royal marriages, if it's on the side of the women, this is very serious because the men can do what they like. The women have to maintain a standard of purity. And one of the most dramatic is going right back to 1314. It's called the Tordenelle scandal, in which there were three daughters-in-law of King Philip IV of France, and all three were accused of adultery, all in the same tower. So a tower in Paris where it was all going on with them, their lovers, their bodyguards. And the consequences was there was torture, there was executions for these so-called lovers, and the women themselves were imprisoned. The Tordenelle, you know, had this huge impact on the perceptions of women being able to hold power. And I think we can certainly see an intersection with the hardening of the idea that women could not hold power in the French royal families.
23: And we should stress it's not just a European thing. Royal scandals associated with monarchs and emperors and their families happen all over the world.
8: They happen all over the world, and this is often because royalty is perceived as being such a prize that grabbing it, that getting it, is so significant. One I'm thinking of is Radama II of Madagascar, and he is strangled in a coup led by the prime minister, and his wife takes the throne, and his wife is given the throne. She's given the role of queen, and she's allowed to succeed on the condition that she's actually going to rule with the people. So, and the nation are told that the king's committing suicide and his body's stuffed in a tomb. So, you know, we have a scandal in which the king is actually strangled after only a couple of years on the throne. And, well, it's the progress of constitutional monarchy, but many of us might say that's a bit of an extreme way to go around bringing in rule by ascent. So we have, over and over again, we have kings and queens being thrown off their thrones, coups, dramas, murders. Sometimes being a monarch is the most dangerous thing you can be, or most likely to get murdered.
23: That's the historian of all things royal, Professor Kate Williams. Next, we've got a story from the heart of the Polish resistance to communist rule at the start of the 1980s. It was a time of martial law, and the independent Solidarity Trade Union was suppressed. In response, an underground newspaper run by women was set up to communicate uncensored information to the population. Ben Henderson has been hearing from someone who worked on that publication while on the run.
25: They couldn't believe their eyes when they realized that it was mostly women. They just couldn't believe it.
7: This is hilarious.

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1: 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This is Sandra Tinglow with the Lowdown on Science. By 2 years old, we understand imaginary scenarios. This helps us make future plans. As far as we know, no other animals can. Or are we just imagining that? Amalia Bastos and team from Johns Hopkins University say nay, with help from Kanzi, a language-trained bonobo.